Warren Haynes and the Cox family will start us off. Feeling too far gone down Glory Road. I wonder where you are tonight. Here on this evening mix of Roots Rock and Soul on 91.3 KBCS.

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Rose Maddox finishing off that set of music with I Wonder Where You Are Tonight, here for this evening's set of Roots Rock and Soul. My name is Greg, also shared with you Warren Haynes in their Glory Road and Too Far Gone from the Cox Family started off that set. 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Coming up, I'll have some music for you from Delamitri and the Replacements, as well as in this next set, some Nicolette and the Nobodies, Lisa Loeb, David Bowie, and American Aquarium start off. Feeling like I'm on the losing side of 25 as one of the many dreamers out there. So please stay. I miss you and hope that you'll show up. Here on this evening mix of Roots Rock and Soul on 91.3 KBCS, glad to have you tuned in this evening.

Nicolette and the Nobodies rounding off this music mix here for this evening set of Roots Rock and Soul with the song Show Up from the release The Long Way. My name is Greg, sharing with you select cuts from the KBCS library and including in that mix Lisa Loeb's Stay, I Missed You from the very best of Lisa Loeb. We also heard David Bowie there from Hours, that was The Dreamers, and American Aquarium started us off with Losing Side of 25. 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Thanks for bringing this set of Roots Rock and Soul along with you today as we'll get into another mix of music here with the Replacements, Delamitri, Shabuzi. This is Sammy Volkov and Dana Wiley here today on the highway. So roll to me as you let go of the wheel and I'll be you on this evening mix of Roots Rock and Soul at 913 KBCS.

The Replacements finishing off that set of music with I'll Be You on this evening mix of Roots Rock and Soul. Thanks for joining me this evening. My name is Greg. Also shared with you Delamitri's Roll to Me and Highway by Shaboozey after Sammy Volkov and Dana Wiley brought you here today, starting off this set. A lot of great music here in the KBCS Music Library to share with you for the evening mixes of Roots Rock and Soul. So thanks so much for joining me today. Got a lot more sound and style and artists to share with you in the next hour, featuring some Telekinesis and Peter Frampton, Mandolin Orange and Otmar Liebert, as well as Baji Assad and Bear in Heaven. So stay tuned. Rounding off the hour here with a bit of music for you from Veda Brown, Amazing Rhythm Aces. This is Slim Dunlap. I'll Be You and We'll Be Partners in Crime. 'Cause two can do it too. Shouting out for love. On this evening mix of Roots Rock and Soul, you're part of 91.3 KBCS, listener-supported community radio, online at kbcs.fm.

Music and Ideas, 91.3 KBCS HD1, Bellevue, Seattle, Tacoma. A broadcast service of Bellevue College since 1973. Good evening and glad to have you here for this evening mix of Roots Rock and Soul. My name's Greg, sharing with you select cuts from the KBCS library till 7 o'clock. Hope you're doing well out there. I know we've got a lot of smoke from the current wildfires and concern going on with all those in Spokane evacuating. You know, you can find out some more information and updates on the fires and the Spokane emergency management by going to the website scem.org. Yeah, lots going on here, and hopefully there'll be some support as things change a lot, and we're going to have to rebuild, repair, and reinvigorate the earth each and every day. So thanks for being a part of KBCS and keeping the music that's part of the community, as well as the progressive news, information, and educational programs alive and broadcast here on KBCS, amplifying a lot that you need to hear and a lot that you enjoy here on 91.3 KBCS. 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Just finished off that last hour there with Shouting Out Love from Veda Brown and the Amazing Rhythm Aces with Two Can Do It Too, as we are partners in crime with Slim Dunlap. And getting into another hour of music here that'll feature some Bart Budwing and Bear in Heaven, a bit of Amos Lee and Baji Asad, Sean Colvin and the Innocence Mission, as well as Peter Frampton coming up in this first set. Telekinesis, ALO, and Hannah Jagadu starts us off. All my time is wasted in this plastic bubble. There's always one more time for this time tomorrow. Here on the evening mix of Roots Rock and Soul, you're at 91.3 KBCS, listener-supported community radio. Glad to have you all tuned in this Thursday evening.

KBCS Roots Rock and Soul for your evening with Telekinesis finishing off that set and the tune This Time Tomorrow. So we also heard Peter Frampton One More Time and Plastic Bubble from ALO as Hannah Jagadoo started off the set with All My Time Is Wasted. My name is Greg, and thanks so much for tuning in and hanging with me tonight, whether or not you're getting something done or wasting a little time as you get down to the end of your workday, unless you happen to be starting your workday. But keeping the good spirits and the music mixing here on 91.3 KBCS. I've got some more styling sounds for you from Sean Colvin, doing an actual cover of a tune you may know. The Innocence Mission coming up in this next set, as well as Mandolin Orange and Otmar Liebert will start us off here. Softly, softly, with a lonesome whistle, I've got a curious inclination that every little thing he does is magic. On this evening mix of Roots, Rock, and Soul, you're part of listener-supported community radio, KBCS. 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

91.3 KBCS. You're part of this evening mix of Roots Rock and Soul on this Thursday. Thanks for joining me this evening. My name's Greg. Finishing off a set of music there with Sean Colvin, bringing you their version of Every Little Thing He Does Is Magic. We also heard in the mix The Innocence Mission with Curious, and Mandolin Orange, A Lonesome Whistle was after Otmar Liebert's Softly, Softly from the One Guitar, Two Big Cave album. You can always follow along with the playlist and check out a lot more info on KBCS on the KBCS app. You can download for free for iPhone and Android devices, or head to our website, kbcs.fm. 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At 7 o'clock this evening, Matt Fish will take us further with Cross Currents towards the reggae party at 9. 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Thank you so much for tuning in to this evening mix of Roots Rock and Soul. I've got a couple more sets of music here before 7 o'clock. Coming up in this next set, some Bhajia Saad and Amos Lee, a bit of Bear in Heaven, and this is Bart Budwig. It's time for two Who Don't Need the Worlds on this evening mix of Roots Rock and Soul. You're part of 91.3 KBCS.

Bajie Assad finishing off that set of music with the tune Naked from the album Chameleon. Lovely mellow and beautiful guitaring and vocalizing from that silent Brazilian artist and musician. Always glad to share that music with you here on KBCS for the evening mix of Roots Rock and Soul. My name's Greg. Also brought you Amos Lee there with Keep It Loose and Keep It Tight. Barren heaven in the mix, you don't need the world, because it's time for us, time for two, with Bart Budwing started off that mix here on KBCS. Thank you again for joining me this evening. My name is Greg, bringing you these sound selections for 2 hours in your evening here on listener-supported community radio. 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

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Rounding off this evening mix of roots rock and soul with Libyan Egyptian singer and songwriter Hamid El Shari. Thanks again for being a part of 91.3 KBCS. Be sure to have a good evening. Stay cool. Stay well. Stay strong. And take care. Glad to have you joining me here on 91.3 KBCS.

intensifying our cue, because that's what we mean. This is the reason I'm going to sing to you, God is love. Woo! All right, brother man, you're going to get it.

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1: Yeah! 91.3 KBCS. That was God is Love by Ghana's Complex Sounds from the Analog Africa compilation Afrobeat Airways. Thanks for tuning in to Cross Currents, 2 hours of eclectic roots and roots-inspired music from across the globe every Thursday at 7. I'm Matt Fish. For the next hour, we'll be listening to some incredible popular music that was coming out of Africa during the 1960s, 70s, and 80s. Up next, another stop in Ghana with Christy Azuma and Uppers International. Then we'll hear a pair of songs by the great Nigerian highlife musician Celestine Ukwu. Here's Dinya Sugri on 91.3 KBCS, Cross Currents.

Abia, Igede, you know the thing will happen. I want to know, I want to know to you. Yo, Igede, Abia, whoa, whoa, sorry, sorry, sorry, sorry, sorry, sorry, sorry, sorry, sorry, sorry.

91.3 KBCS. This is Cross Currents. That was Masengu by Ilunga Patrice and Masomba Victor, recorded in southern Congo during the 1950s. Before that, we heard a pair of classics by Nigerian highlife pioneer Celestine Ukwu, following Ghana's Christy Uzuma and Uppers International. Next up, we'll continue east and south with music from Kenya and Zimbabwe. We'll hear Williamu Osale, whose guitar style helped lay the groundwork for Kenya's distinctive Benga sound, followed by two of Zimbabwe's most influential artists, Thomas Mapfumo and Oliver Mtukudzi. We'll close the set with Gobora by Gonora Sounds, whose street performances in Harare introduced their music to the world. Here's Vijana Niambie on 91.3 KBCS, Cross Currents.

That was Go Bora from the wonderful Dust to Digital collection Gonora Sounds, featuring street musicians from Zimbabwe. You're tuned to 91.3 KBCS, and this is Cross Currents. I'm Matt Fish. Before that, we heard Oliver Mtukudzi with Joka Uyamwe and Thomas Mapfumo's Hanzvatsi. Opening the set was Williamu Osale, whose guitar style helped lay the groundwork for Kenya's distinctive Benga sound. If you're ever wondering what you're listening to, you can get real-time playlists and stream this show for the next 2 weeks on our mobile app or online at kbcs.fm. And if you feel like reaching out, you can contact me at crosscurrents@kbcs.fm. We'll close out the first hour with two more recordings. First, a taste of Swahili rumba from Tanzania, followed by the legendary orchestra Baobab from Senegal, whose music blends West African traditions with Afro-Cuban influences. Here's Alice on 91.3 KBCS, Cross Currents.

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91.3 KBCS. That was Los Iguales by Los Mirlos, pioneers of Peru's distinctive chicha sound, a uniquely Peruvian blend of cumbia, Andean influences, and surf-inspired electric guitar. Thanks for joining me for Hour 2 of Cross Currents, 2 hours of eclectic roots and roots-inspired music from across the globe. I'm Matt Fish. We're going to continue exploring Latin America with music from Panama, Mexico, Venezuela, and Cuba before turning to some of the rich musical traditions of the Caribbean and Jamaica later this hour. First up, here's Zacamandu from Veracruz, Mexico, on 91.3 KBCS, Cross Currents.

91.3 KBCS. That was La Luvia by Cuban piano master Ruben Gonzalez. Before that, we heard traditional music from Venezuela, Mexico, and Panama, opening the set with Zacamandu from Veracruz, Mexico. You're tuned to 91.3 KBCS, and this is Cross Currents. I'm Matt Fish. Next, we're leaving the dance halls behind and exploring some of the Caribbean's oldest musical traditions. We'll hear funeral music from the island of Cariaco, Garifuna music from Belize, guaca drumming from Guadeloupe, and traditional music of Jamaica's Maroon communities before closing the set with Bob Marley and the Wailers. Here's Kilbey on 91.3 KBCS, Cross Currents. Go.

91.3 KBCS, this is Cross Currents, and I'm Matt Fish. That was Rastaman Chant by Bob Marley and the Wailers. Before that, we heard traditional music from across the Caribbean, including funeral music from Cariaco, Garifuna musicians from Belize, Guaca drumming from Guadeloupe, and a Nyabingi medley performed by the Maroons of Acampong, Jamaica. The rhythms of Nyabingi have long been at the heart of Rastafarian music and can be heard in songs like Rastaman Chant. Just a reminder that you can get real-time playlists and stream this show for the next 2 weeks on our mobile app or online at kbcs.fm. 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We'll wrap things up with music from the legendary Alpha Boys School in Kingston, Jamaica. Founded in 1880 by the Sisters of Mercy as a home for disadvantaged boys, the school developed one of the Caribbean's most respected music education programs. Its graduates, including Don Drummond, Tommy McCook, Roland Alfonso, Lester Sterling, and countless others, helped shape ska, rocksteady, reggae, and jazz. First up, here's Don Drummond with Man in the Street. 91.3 KBCS, Cross Currents.

91.3 KBCS. That was El Pussycat Ska by Roland Alfonso. Before that, we heard Lester Sterling, Don Drummond, and Tommy McCook with the Skatalites, Baba Brooks, and opening the set, Don Drummond with Man in the Street. Together, they represent just a handful of the legendary musicians who came through Kingston's Alpha Boys School and left an unmistakable mark on Jamaican music. As Jamaica celebrates its Independence Day today, we've been honoring that legacy by spending this last set with some of the school's most influential graduates. Thanks for tuning in to Cross Currents. I'll be back next Thursday at 7 with another 2 hours of eclectic roots and roots-inspired music from across the globe. We'll leave you tonight with another Alpha Boys School graduate, Tommy McCook and Green Mango. Stay tuned. The Reggae Party is up next, continuing the celebration of Jamaica's Independence Day, right here on 91.3 KBCS.

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Yes, the Reggae Party here on KBCS. Guest selecting on this special day, Jamaican Independence Day, August 6th. So glad you're here with me. Celebrating this island, little but mighty. It's the independent anniversary scat. Scatolites. This is a vinyl-only session. My name's Michael. I host a show called Freedom Sounds each and every Friday, 7 to 9 p.m. So excited to be here with you, selecting these tunes, KBCS, Music and Ideas. It's the Reggae Party.

Shouts to DJ Matt Fish over at Cross Currents. Warming it up for us. Yes. Sounds of J.A. Music of this one small nation spread across the world. Just about every record store has a section, reggae section. It's amazing. And when you hear it, you know why?

Yes. This is the reggae party. Happy birthday, Jamaica. Also, happy 13th birthday, my daughter Inez. I'm so proud of you. You're jamming. Keep doing your thing. Be yourself. That's who we all love. Go, Inez.

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Thanks to those of you that support the station financially. We rely on you. So thank you.

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1: 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Celebrating Jamaica's birthday. August 6th. Too many tins. It's a good problem to have. And it's an honor to be your selector this evening. Celebrating Jamaica, its culture, its music, its people, and I'm glad you're here with me. My name's Michael, I'm a guest selector here on the Reggae Party. 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One thing's for sure, Curtis Mayfield, very popular in Jamaica.

Yes. Voice the one, Joe White. Yet another Curtis Mayfield in the Impressions cover. Never Let Me Go.

Again, rest in power. Stranger Cole, one of my favorites. Jamaican legend. As we celebrate Jamaica's birthday, August 6th.

Yeah. Jamaican festival tunes here on the Reggae Party. I'm guest selecting tonight. My name's Michael. It's an honor to be here. Thank you, Duncan and Rankin Mark.

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reggae party time. So glad you're here with me. My name's Michael. Guest DJ here on the reggae party this evening. Such an honor to be selecting for you. Vinyl only session. On this nice Studio One Heptones 7-inch 45. 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

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Keep the equipment up to date. Keep the students involved.

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Shouts to Rankin Mark and Duncan. I'm your guest selector this evening, celebrating Jamaica's birthday. My name's Michael. You can check my show, Freedom Sound. That's on Friday, 7 p.m. here on KBCS. 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

Yes. Here on the Reggae Party. Righteous Sounds of Nadine Sutherland. Happy birthday, Jamaica. Happy birthday, Inez.

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KBCS. This is the Reggae Party. Thanks for tuning in. 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Human DJs. It's been my pleasure. My name's Michael. Check out Freedom Sounds, 7 p.m. to 9 p.m. on Fridays. Shouts to Reagan Mark, Duncan. Thanks for having me on. Happy birthday, Jamaica.

0: time to trigger the year on KBCS 91.3 FM and the dub side. Happy Independence Day, Jamaica. Selected World here. And wanting to just give a heartfelt outreach and thanks to the fact, the music, the energy, and those who I've met and inspired me from Jamaica have kept me alive. Music came at a time in my life of sheer struggle. As I know, the struggle is unending, it seems. That a moment of freedom for independence is a joy for celebration. Thank you for what you brought to my life, to be alive, for freedom and independence. Thank you for what you bring to this world. Happy Independence Day for Jamaica. Bringing us the roots, rock steady, ska, reggae, and for your experience of sound, dub,
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0: 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Thank you. 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
0: 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Lots of great music to share with you, including a couple artists who'll be performing at the end of the month. Starting off here, though, with Burning Spear. Classic DIY reggae aficionado, legendary musician. First time dub, so be mindful of the dub and the dub of roots coming to you from King Tubby, because dub is the roots, so say Mikey Dread and Mad Professor. And the Roots Radix dub with Bunny Whaler, all part of this hour of dub on the Dub Side at listener-supported community radio KBCS online at kbcs.fm. Glad to have you tripping with me tonight here on the Dub Side.
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0: Yes, KBCS and the dub side here on Listener Supported Community Radio. My name's Selecta Grow when I share the dub Echo Affection on the radio. Thanks so much for joining me tonight. Finishing off Bunny Wailer with Roots Radix dub from the Dubsco album, Dub Disco. 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Shared with you some Dub is the Roots from Mikey Dread and Mad Professor Double Standard, with that Dub Electro off their Are You Experienced release. And King Tubby from Dub Conference, Dub of Roots Music after Mindful Dub from Culture. Here comes a Dub in Me Hand, featuring Rafa and Rasta Ruben Quabena, a Dub Maddox Renegade Rocker release. We'll get into some Dub with me and Prince Fatty dubbing for Seattle, a very ape dub that drops the depth charge double time from dub specialist and Chuck Foster. Next here on 91.3 KBCS for the dub side. The dub side.
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0: 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Thanks for joining me this evening, tonight, for this extent of Dub Echo Affection and Reverbification with a Depth Charge Dub Specialist Dub coming at you here. As we heard, also a Dreader Dub, Chuck Foster's Depth Charge from that release, and a Very Ape Dub from Prince Fatty off the Dub Battle for Seattle was just after Dub with Me. 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We also have a KBCS app you can download for free for iPhone and Android devices. We got one more hour of Dub coming up, and I love just sharing the mixes and sounds with you. So get into this next 20 minutes plus of Ania Songbird, Echo Ranks, Abashanti Sela, Humble Dub, to stay dubwise and understand that dub love is what I am for dub and a dub maker here on 91.3 KBCS. I have the Vibronics with Mafia and Fluxy, along with Marty Dread featuring Gaudi, coming up here on the Dub Side.
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And one more hour coming up to go, rounding off with a Josh Shield from the David Asher Band. So stay tuned. 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
3: 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Welcome to the second hour of Dub with Selecta Grow for the dub side. Thanks for joining me, kicking it off this hour with Israel Vibration and the strength of my dub. 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

There's no stopping the dub as we dub to go with Ancient Astronauts remixing up Cabin Jack here. I'm Selecta Grow, excited to share with you Dub Lounge International coming up. Some visions of dub with Black Uhuru as well as Samurai Eye and Winston Jarrett performing at the end of this month. I'll have more details about that show coming up here on the second hour of the Dub Side.

Babylon, make them fall. Make them fall. The Devastator is here on the dub side. I'm Selecta Grow, sharing with you the dub echo affection style sounds of drum, bass, melodica, roots, Jamaica dub, and electro affection dub for the 21st century. So stay tuned. I've got a new track for you coming up next from Dubophonic Records with Elastica Dub and Gabriel Blue. Revolution time, because I can't live without the dub. It's the last straw of the Kingston heat, you know. Stay tuned for Pablo Moses, another Israel Vibration track, and from Samori I and Winston Jarrett for you. A show coming to town at the end of August. 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

Yes. You're part of the dub side here on 91.3 KBCS. The legendary, inspirational Jamaican singer, musician, stylist, Pablo Moses, and the last straw. I can't take anymore. So I give you more dub, a more powerful dub, and a feature of an artist coming to town from Jamaica, Samori I, performing along with the legendary Rocksteady, founder, originator of the groove sound from Jamaica, Winston Jarrett, going to be at Hidden Hall on August 30th with the Roots Sonic Band, Wisdom Band, DJ Kid Hops, and Lovers Rock vocalist and songwriter Toyin Adekale. Get more details on the show at hiddenhall.com. We get into the dub mix here off of Strength Deluxe from Samori I, the Kingston Heat, dubbing it from Fumiyaki Ogata. I've got Winston Shoulda Dubbed Me and a Solomon dub to continue this edition of the Dub Side on 91.3 KBCS. Dub. Dub. Dub. Dub. Dub. Dub.

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This is Winston Jarrett, the legend from the old school. Coming from the Studio One, Lee Scratch Perry, Alton Ellis. Big up yourself, brothers and sisters. Tune in to this station, Rule the Nation, with Version.

0: Ossie Delamore and Solomon Dove finishing off a little set of music here on 91.3 KBCS for the Dub side. I'm Selecta Grow, planting the seeds of Dub into the stereo, reverberating through the wavelength frequency of 91.3 FM, the echo affection style sounds of Dub, roots, drum, bass, melodic reggae here on KBCS. Thank you so much for joining me tonight. Be sure to check out info on the show for August 30th with Winston Jarrett and Samore Ai, as well as Toyin Adekale. Details are at hiddenhall.com. Bringing you one of my faves, a seventh dub from Groundation off their Dub Wars album. Quite a band that focuses on the inspiration of dub. As do I. As do you. 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Thanks for being with me here for the dub side. Keep that good conscious energy and spirit surging and reverberating to all of those around you. Take care for each moment. Take care and keep on dubbing.
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0: was staying in a hotel, and I asked for a wake-up call. 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

0: 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This is Winston Jarrett, the legend from the old school. Coming from the Studio One, Lee Scratch Perry, Halton Ellis. 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

0: Usoft, chel, as o chel al ti eil, swatiwtad gwell at seil talbiw. Ti eil, tlw techdw, ti a swatiwtad, I ti bac utzi twal haq. Gwell, gwell letzu shakheldas, ti a swatiwtad al ti a slacheil. We acknowledge that we are gathering on the land of the Coast Salish peoples who have been stewards of this land and its waterways since time immemorial, and who continue to shape the Puget Sound region today.
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it, see what it's like, ask if you can help, ask if you can participate. Because really, the best way to know a senior center is to see inside it. They may look like a brick building, they may look like a name that sounds not appealing to you, but when you step inside, senior centers are a really unique, fun, happy place.

0: and welcome to Aging Matters, a program featuring aging-related topics of interest to older adults and their families. I'm Cheryl Bebersdorf, your host. Senior centers are an amazing asset to any community. They are a place where older adults can access a multitude of resources, stay socially engaged, and remain connected to the community. Today, my guest is Diane Stone, Associate Director of Community Partnerships and Network Activation at the National Council on Aging, also known as NCOA. She will talk about the role of senior centers in the community and the array of available programs and services these centers offer. She'll also discuss the benefits these dynamic community resources provide to older adults and their families. And finally, she'll talk about the senior center programs that won one of this year's NCOA Programs of Excellence Awards. So welcome, Diane, and thank you for joining me today.
1: Hi, Cheryl. Thanks so much for having me.
0: Well, Diane, before we get into the specifics about senior centers, let's talk a little bit about your organization, because I understand not only the work of NCOA is very comprehensive and extends across the whole United States, but there's also a lot of activities you're planning for next month, which is known as National Senior Center Month. Tell us more about that and what we need to know.
1: Absolutely. NCOA, or the National Council on Aging, has been around more than 75 years. We are the oldest national aging-related organization in the country. And we deliver resources, tools, best practices, and advocacy to help support every person in aging well with health and financial security. Those are our two main focuses. And we actually have a new strategic vision, a strategic mission, and that is to create the conditions where everybody can age well. We focus a lot on individual supports, but we're really looking at what are those systems and conditions that allow everybody to age well. And our vision is to create 100 million happier, healthier birthdays by the year 2040. So it is a big vision, but we have confidence that we're going to be able to meet it. And we rely on and work with this vast network of community-based organizations that implement things on the ground, that see the issues every day, that serve the people that provide the programs. So senior centers are a big part of that. There's 11,000 senior centers across the country, very local, very much in community, embedded in their neighborhoods. And every year we host National Senior Center Month, a time to celebrate and elevate senior centers, for them to be able to do it on their own in their community. We provide the tools, the resources that they need to host these celebrations. And this year, the theme for National Senior Center Month is Happier Birthdays Happen Here. And really, really driving in that local community organizations are where things happen. These local trusted community hubs are where people can go to get the support, to get the enrichment, to have the opportunities, and to do things in a fun environment. So that's what Senior Center Month is about, and that's really what senior centers are about.
0: You gave us a little bit of a hint about senior centers, but tell us more. I mentioned in our introduction the fact that senior centers are an important resource for older adults in the community. But is it a physical space? Is it affiliated with another organization? What do we need to know, and why is this such an important resource?
1: My answer to almost everything about senior centers starts with it depends, because each of those 10, 11,000 centers are unique. There's an adage, when you've seen one senior center, you've seen one senior center. And that's highly appropriate because they represent the communities that they're in, right? So they look like the community, they have the people that are in that community in them, so they all reflect the community that they're in. They may be municipal operations, they may be private not-for-profits, they may be part of parks and recreation, parts of social services. What they are is deeply embedded in their community. The purpose, the why it's important in the community, is because we all need that kind of third place in our life, right? We all need that place that we can go to for whatever it is that's going to support us in aging well. So for some people, and senior centers were originally rooted in the idea of it's somewhere to go to get support services. So somewhere to go to get assistance with food or with accessing benefits. And all of those things are still really important. But when you look at the array of older adults, we're talking people, you know, 50, 55, up to over 100 years old, all socioeconomic status. What you need, what's going to support you in aging well, is not the same as what's going to support somebody else. And there is something for everybody at a senior center. So whether that's, you know, you want to go in and lift weights, or you want to go in and get access to SNAP program, senior center has something for you.
2: And are they located throughout the country, both in rural areas as well as urban areas? And if somebody's listening right now and go, I wonder if there's one in my area, what would be the best way to locate that senior center and learn more about them, learn about that senior center in their community?
1: Senior centers are generally a bricks and mortar kind of place, although we're seeing more, and this came out of the pandemic, we're seeing more virtual options for senior centers. So there are some senior centers that are entirely virtual, that exist entirely online. Most of the time, they're a physical location. And the best way to start identifying them, there's kind of two ways. One is to look at your municipality, to check with your town hall or your city hall, or look at the website for your city and look at what aging services they have and whether they have a senior center. You can also look at a website called eldercarelocator.gov, and it is a listing of all of the area agencies on aging in the country, and there's 600 and some odd. They cover every single part of the country. You can check in with them or look at their website and ask whether there's a senior center in your area. Chances are there's a senior center in your area. They really are local, they're neighborhood or community based, and they exist in urban centers. They exist in rural. There's even some in kind of frontier areas. They may look different because transportation is a big problem, but there are senior centers in virtually every area of the country.
2: And when are they usually open? 7 days a week or only during the week, or when?
1: So I would say, if you would ask me that 10 years ago, I would say they're open Monday to Friday, somewhere between 8 and 5. I think today they're likely to be open those hours, but also a growing number of centers would be open in the evening hours, you know, recognizing that older adults continue to work or have caregiving responsibilities in the daytime. They may be open on the weekend. So it really depends on the community and the resources the community has.
2: So let's look at who goes to senior centers, since there seems to be such a diverse array out there. Describe the types of older adults that are likely to use the senior center programs.
1: I think that the kind of core age of people going to senior centers has gotten younger as the years go by. One of the things to know about senior centers is there's no central structure for them and no central funding source. So as a result, there's not central data either. So there is kind of no centralized database of who's using senior centers. That's all unique to each one. But kind of on average, the people attending senior centers are probably like 70 to 80. I ran a center for 23 years. I think our oldest active participant was 103. Our youngest active participants were 40s, in their 40s, right? So it depends on what the center offers and kind of what you're looking for. Certainly what the 103-year-old participant did at the center was different than what a 65-year-old participant who had no mobility issues was doing at the center. But there was something for everybody there. In terms of other demographics, I think it's highly dependent on the community. Again, the center reflects the community. So if you're in an area that's predominantly, you know, Caucasian middle-income people, that's who's probably going to be at the center. If you're in a location where it's predominantly Latino population, that's who's going to be at the center. So it really reflects the community that it's in. Washington, D.C., because it has a diverse array of people, you'll find different centers there have different groups of people. There's one center, the Vita Senior Center, that is monolingually Hispanic. They're definitely a center that focuses on a specific demographic, right? And that's highly appropriate because it's reflecting and meeting the needs of that community.
2: And do you find that, say, you mentioned the Washington, D.C. area where there are so many different cultures, if there are people maybe who don't speak English, might there actually be someone, a staff member, who could help to communicate with the individuals?
1: Absolutely. I think you'll find in centers that have kind of a critical mass of people speaking a language that they will probably have staff there that speak that language as well. One of my favorite stories about this is from a center in Omaha, Nebraska, the Intercultural Senior Center, and they have probably like 35 different languages spoken at their center, and they would have probably 35 staff or volunteers speaking those languages. That's really their reason for being, is to support all of these different cultures that are coming in. So they do that through language, they do that through food, because the food interests are different. So I think you see that on a different scale across the country.
2: I had mentioned again during the introduction about the benefits, but expand on that. What about the physical benefits, mental, social?
1: There's very little research actually done into this, but the little that has been done definitely shows that people who attend a senior center have positive outcomes. They have a higher rating of happiness. They're more physically active. They have better nutrition. So on all of these elements, there is definitely impact. I think what you also see, and we know so much more now about social engagement, and I don't like to talk so much about loneliness because loneliness happens everywhere, but we know that being socially engaged is something that helps with loneliness. And that is really the core of what a senior center always has been. They've been around for more than 80 years, is it happens in a social environment. So people can go in, they see other people, they can participate in an activity and so on. So that's kind of overarching everything. Beyond that, one of the things that we saw an increase in when people came back after the pandemic was exercise and fitness. So senior centers have a strong focus on healthy aging, and it is a place where you can go and maybe join a Zumba class or yoga class or Pilates, as well as maybe a chair yoga exercise. So really kind of that array of meeting people where they are, fitness activities, could be a dance class. And I think I've mentioned to you before, one of my most interesting finds at a senior center was in Milwaukee, I believe, and it was a senior twerking class because it fit in the community and it's really good exercise. I don't know if you've ever twerked, but it's very physical and very much exercise. So I think there's that healthy sport, physical movement and healthy aging. There's also things like creative arts. We know more now about the impact of creative arts. It's evidence-based that says that engaging in creative arts has health benefits. So that's something senior centers are doing as well. And whether that's kind of the arts and crafts, or whether it's oil painting classes or theater or choral groups, I think that's something you might find. Things that engage your mind. So that could be book clubs, it could be lectures, it could be any manner of things, learning a new language. But not to say all senior centers offer all of these things, but these are the kinds of things that you might find at a senior center. There's also kind of the recreation, right? The playing games. I think senior centers kind of have this reputation as being glorified bingo halls. A lot of them still play bingo if people are interested in it. But there's also, you know, there's Mahjong, there's, I'm trying to think of some of the other games. I am not a card player, so I never remember the names of card
2: Canasta.
1: Games. But Canasta is a game. Yep. Setback was a big one in the center that I ran. So there's those opportunities too for kind of the more traditional recreation programs. The other thing that's available at senior centers is as you age, sometimes you need some supports and accessing the benefits that you've earned and the supports that are available. So a lot of senior centers would either provide that benefits access, so helping people to apply for things like SNAP or the Medicare subsidy programs, or they would connect them, right? They'd provide that information and referral to where somebody could get access to those benefits.
2: As long as we're talking about the vast array of programs and services that are provided there, is there a periodic evaluation of the success of these programs? What is that process?
1: Some centers have sophisticated evaluation processes. Some have open doors, right? And I think it's a range between there. Senior centers have always kind of been nothing about us without us and really offering the things that people want, right? We know that there's things that are evidence-based. These are the things that are good for you. But we also know that it's more important to offer the things that you're going to do. So I think a lot of the program ideas are participant-driven. And some centers would do, you know, an annual survey. They would do a per-program evaluation, satisfaction survey. I know one of the best evaluation tools I had was people coming and complaining or me going in and seeing people excited, right? Those are the differences. Attendance is a big one. So I think senior centers are very responsive to what participants want and what they don't want.
2: And is there eligibility requirements? Obviously, you talked about the age range from 40 to 103, but is there something in terms of the income level or geographic boundaries or maybe even cognitive status in terms of whether people could really participate? Talk a little bit more about that. And if so, is there an application process that then people need to go through? How does that work?
1: Every center would be a little bit different. And I would say I've never heard of a senior center having an upper age limit for when you can attend. I think some of them have lower age limits. You know, it might be 55, it might be 50, it might be 60, which is the age that you're eligible for things like federally funded meals, or it could be 65. I think the tendency, though, is if an age limit is set, it's set a little bit younger, so 60, 55. I think that a lot of centers are not being as restrictive with age. And, you know, the programs are geared towards an age group, if that's what you're interested in, some centers will say, yep, come on in, we don't card at the door. In terms of income eligibility, I can't think of any centers that have kind of a income eligibility that you have to be under a certain income or really over a certain income. I think some of the programs have eligibility, age eligibility, for example, the senior nutrition program, which a lot of senior centers, the lunch program is funded there. There is an age requirement. You have to be 60 or older. So there might be some program-related age restrictions. In order to access programs, benefit programs, there's probably income restrictions. But some centers have a membership fee. It's usually quite modest. And for people that can't afford it, there's usually some kind of sliding scale or scholarship program. There's a few centers that have a definite requirement for membership that you'd need to pay a membership, similar to like a YMCA might have. Those do exist. In terms of how you start participating at a program, some of them would have formal application processes where you need to fill out an application. We recommend that because it's important to know who's there and who you're serving. Some of them are just walk-in, right? You can walk in and participate in something. So again, reflects the community, reflects how it's funded and so on. Best option is to contact your local center and say, hey, how do I join? Or to just go and visit and find that information out, because you kind of know whether a place is for you or not when you walk in the door, right? You know that when you walk in a restaurant, you can say, yeah, I'm comfortable here, or no, this isn't really me. And I think senior centers can be the same way.
2: And are there geographic boundaries? I mean, especially in urban areas, I'm just sort of wondering what the catchment area is.
1: Yeah, so some places would have definite geographic barriers. And I think a lot of times you find that when it's municipally funded, so where we're serving our community with our tax dollars, they may have kind of an out-of-towner eligibility that people can join. But a lot of the urban centers where there's many centers, I think like in New York City, for example, there's 300 senior centers. You can go to different ones. They're very much neighborhood-based. And you will find people who will follow a program or follow, you know, where lunch is good today, that might go to different places. So for the most part, people go to the senior center that's in their neighborhood or within a few miles of where they live.
2: And then the final aspect, I just wanted to be sure that listeners understood, is cognitive status. If this is not the place for, maybe they should be going to a memory care center or something where it's a little more structured. Is that part of the evaluation in terms of having people come to senior centers, or how does that handled?
1: So some centers would have like maybe a social adult day center where people that were having some cognitive issues could participate in those programs. But a lot of centers don't have that capacity. And really, in order to participate at a center, you'd need to be able to participate independently, right? So senior centers are not care facilities. They're not providing any personal needs assistance. And that would include any kind of navigation or assistance in participating. One of the things you do find is that cognitive issues develop and people go to their senior centers for years and decades, right? So cognitive issues may develop over time. So there may be kind of that transition area where somebody can continue to participate, where maybe they've got friends, you know, that and people that they have made friends with at the center who support them, but there may come a time where they need to transition to more of an adult day center where they're still getting social engagement, but have more support so they can succeed at wherever they're going.
2: And I would assume then that, say, somebody is coming, say, with a wheelchair or some other kind of durable medical equipment, would the senior center then make that accommodation to make sure that those folks who are using those particular aids or equipment or whatever, they can be accommodated?
1: Yeah, I think as, you know, just a matter of good practice, but also a matter of law, because senior centers are subject to the Americans with Disabilities Act. So they would need to provide those accommodations, you know, that are the rights given under the ADA.
2: You talked about the fees, that some may charge fees. But as far as you know, Medicare, other insurance does not cover the fees for senior centers. Is that correct?
1: That is correct, yeah. There may be some programs at a senior center that have coverage. For example, the Silver Sneakers program. It's an exercise program that some insurance companies offer as a benefit, right? So you would be able to participate in those at no cost and the senior center would get reimbursed. But for the most part, senior center programs and services are not covered by Medicare or Medicaid.
2: One other aspect that comes to mind is that some older adults don't drive anymore. So what's the situation in terms of transportation? Do senior centers provide transportation for those who can't or no longer drive? And if so, is there an extra fee for that? How does that work?
1: Yeah, so I think transportation is one of the biggest problems that we have as we age. You know, if you never drove or if you're deciding that it's time to not drive anymore, what you replace that with is a challenge. And that includes like being able to get to the senior center or being able to get to your essential services in the community. A lot of senior centers provide transportation and that may look different. It may look like a transit system. It may look like, you know, one bus that goes out and picks people up or a van that picks people up. So it really is community specific. But I think that's one of the best services that a senior center can provide is that access to the community. You know, when we think about social isolation, transportation is a big driver of that. And if a senior center can at least get the person into the center, it's going to really help address that social engagement issue. I think some places like in cities where there is public transit, people can use the public transit and it may be support in funding that. There's also transportation training that can be offered where somebody who maybe didn't use public transit can get some training and assistance in learning how to use it. I think that we've seen kind of a growth in things like rideshare, where people can learn to access rideshare so they can be able to get to where they need in the community as well. But I think transportation will probably remain one of our most significant issues. It's a difficult problem because it's very individual.
2: And are there volunteers that senior centers have in terms of, especially I'm thinking in rural areas where there isn't public transportation, that they go pick the folks up?
1: Yeah, so there may be volunteers. There may be kind of formalized volunteer programs. Challenges with that, of course, are liability and insurance issues. We do see that strong network. And that's one of the beautiful things that happens at a senior center is, you know, you don't just come in and go out. Some people may, but you develop relationships there. And, you know, I remember learning about at the center I ran where somebody didn't show up and their entire little network of people that just sat around and had coffee in the morning rallied around them. There was a health issue and they just set up all the support that the person needed. So I think that's one of the things that happens is the person sitting next to you who does drive, right, is willing to pick you up and give you a ride. So I think there's a lot of informal transportation offered. But I think communities, you know, figure out a way to get things done. And in some of the rural areas, it will be developing those volunteer programs.
2: In the studies or assessments that NCOA has done of senior centers, has there been any sense of, like, on average, how often older adults visit senior centers each week, how long they stay? Any statistics about that?
1: Yeah, so we don't have broad statistics, but a study that was done showed that the typical was attending 3 times a week. And I think it showed that getting those benefits were attending 3 times a week. So, you know, there's nothing wrong with it's great to go in once a week. Maybe it's for a specific program, but the more often you go, the better benefit you get.
2: Okay. Well, you talked a little bit about the selection of programs and service offerings and how that's done. I didn't know if you wanted to expand on that. And maybe you could even give us sort of a, because it sounds like you've been in this business a long time here, how that's evolved from maybe traditional bingo into some of the other things, activities and programs and services. What has been the evolution and maybe even a little bit of the future?
1: I love talking about this, and I think I've probably talked to you before at length about this. People nerd out about different things. I nerd out about senior centers. So when you look at the evolution of senior centers, you can follow the generations, and not everybody experienced generations the same, but kind of in this broad view, senior centers were created 80 plus years ago by the greatest generation for the greatest generation. And you think about what was happening in the world at that time and what their experiences were. They did, you know, it was before TV, it was before the internet. They did potluck dinners. They did sing-alongs. They did, you know, playing cards and playing bingo, those kind of low-tech things because there was no tech. So, you know, everybody pitched in and it wasn't, you know, it was a volunteer effort all around. So you move forward, the next generation, silent generation kind of just put rules around everything that their parents did. So that gave rise to things like congregate meals and entitlement programs and so on. You move forward to the boomers. Boomers changed everything everybody did ever. So I think you saw the evolution of programs there from less of the group activities to more of the selection of activities I want to do. So it used to be, and I have worked in the field for 25 years, when I started, it was you'd do an activity and everybody would do the activity, or you'd, like, people would come for the whole day and do whatever was happening that day. Boomers were more, I'm going to pick and choose what I want to do, and I want to do this exercise class, and I want to do this recreation program. So that's how the evolution of the senior center went. I think we started to see more things like, I want programs that have impact. So gave rise to evidence-based programs where it's, I am willing to invest in exercise, but I need to know that it has an outcome. I need to know that, you know, versus, sure, we'll all do calisthenics, you know. So I think it evolves from there. And you've seen that in terms of, I use coffee as an example, right? Greatest generation was, we had that 100-cup coffee perk. Remember the big metal ones that pumped out the donated, you know, coffee grounds into a styrofoam cup. Silent generation, I think same thing, but you probably had to pay for that cup because value was important there. Boomers, they're going to use a paper cup because it's more eco-friendly, and they probably want a higher quality cup of coffee. We're now moving into Gen X. Is eligible for participation in the Older Americans Act. They've started turning 60. And, you know, it's give me the double latte, chai, matcha, whatever it is, right? Willing to pay a little bit more for that kind of higher level experience. So I think we're starting to see Gen X starting to influence it. One of the other things that I noticed the other day is, so we used to do dances. We would have dance parties. And it would be kind of that big band era music that we would be playing, right? Or formal waltzes and things like that. And now when you go into a senior center, it's more likely to be, you know, Beach Boys music, you know, kind of that different era of music, because that's what that group grew up listening to. So, you know, we're going to move into eventually senior centers are going to have house music, electronic dance music, and, you know, rap and hip hop and all of those things. And that'll be appropriate for that generation. So I think that's the evolution that you see is the same, you know, it parallels the generations.
2: There seems to be much more emphasis now on health and fitness and wellness programs. Is that kind of a common service or program that's almost available in every senior center? Is that what you're seeing?
1: Yeah, I would say pretty much all senior centers, and of course I haven't been to all of them, just to a lot of them, would offer some kind of health and movement opportunities for people. And I think they've been doing that for a long time. Some more than others. But I think it is, again, one of the things that we saw post-pandemic is prior to the pandemic, I think there was an emphasis on social programs, on things like the, you know, noonday meal and things like that. Those still exist too, but there was a stronger emphasis. And when people first started coming back from the pandemic, they were looking for fitness. They were looking for wellness. So I think that kind of pushed maybe a little bit faster. It accelerated the growth of those programs because that's what people were looking for. So definitely, I think there's been growth there.
2: Well, and you mentioned about games and this kind of activity. We talked about whether it's bingo or canasta or bridge or whatever. But I'm hearing you say that there are more like fine arts or music and even book groups and even invited speakers. Is this something, again, that people have been asking for or want to see or hear, at least at the senior centers?
1: So I think, you know, they've always been around. Like arts and crafts programs have always been around. Singing groups, I think, have been around. But I think, again, as there's more evidence now that shows that engaging in creative arts has a positive health outcome. So I think as those things kind of grow, the interest grows as well. So I can't speak uniformly across the board of the growth in arts programs, but I think it's there. You know, we see senior centers that will have art shows where participants have created art that they're now showing in a mini gallery. I'll talk a little bit about some of the programs of excellence, that how they've started to integrate arts into what they're doing. So I think there is that growth. Again, a lot of it's participant driven. So if people are coming in saying, I would like, you know, do you have any music programs, or do you have any, you know, can I learn to play an instrument? Ukulele playing became a big thing in senior centers for a while. I'm not sure if it still is, but because it's a relatively easy to learn instrument that doesn't cost a lot of money. So I think it had, you know, that low barrier of entry. But yeah, I know a few ukulele aficionados now, but a lot of it's participant driven. The other thing that drives some of the programs are instructors. So if you can get an instructor for something, it's easier to do the program. So when you have somebody who comes into a senior center who says, you know, I would like to teach, chances are you're going to be able to get a program.
2: And what about activities outside of the center? Are there local tours that people can travel to, maybe even regionally? Is that a big draw for senior centers?
1: Absolutely. Trips and travel can be a big draw. And the array, like you said, it could be to a local museum or, you know, a regional kind of event. It could be an international trip. Not every center does that, but some centers will do, you know, European tours and do it as a group trip. So I think those are pretty popular at senior centers where you have a population that can afford them. And I think that scales. The, you know, international trips are generally not places where people could never afford to do that. They wouldn't put the effort into sponsoring that. But a lot of times senior centers will work with travel companies that kind of do all the arrangements, and they will host the trip. The center will host the trip. It could be that they're doing it informally using their own vehicles and, you know, taking people. A lot of places will have like an out to lunch group where they'll make arrangements at a restaurant for a group of people to go. So yeah, I think absolutely that's a big draw for centers. It's also a bit of a fundraiser because generally when you work with a tour company, the center earns some commission on it.
2: Well, and speaking of food, I just wanted to get back to those centers that offer meal and nutrition programs. How are dietary needs addressed, since there can be an array of needs amongst the older adult population who take advantage of these programs? What do we need to know there?
1: We need to know that it's a challenge and you may not find your dietary requirements met at a senior center. And a large part of that is that it's really expensive to provide meals, that some of them are funded by the federal government, that the senior nutrition program has the poorly marketed name of the congregate meal that is available to anybody over the age of 60 to come in and have this meal. And it is incredibly underfunded. So it's really challenging to provide a diverse menu when, you know, you really have to rely on that mass production of food. So some centers find a way around it. There's centers that do not participate in that program. That program also has some pretty strict menu requirements. But centers that kind of do their own meal may have more flexibility. They may be able to offer, you know, a vegan alternative. They may be able to identify gluten-free. I think we're generally serving kind of low sodium food and addressing some of those really common dietary concerns as the norm. But I think, you know, the more unique your dietary requirements are, the more challenging it'll be for you to find it at a senior center. But I would say senior centers do the absolute most that they can to fit that requirement.
2: One additional thought that comes to mind is the fact that some older adults still want to be employed, or they're looking for volunteering opportunities in the particular area. Do senior centers provide folks who come in and say, gee, I'm looking for either an employee or a volunteer in my organization, to give folks other opportunities outside the senior center?
1: The volunteers are the lifeblood of a senior center. So every senior center has opportunities for volunteers within the center. And in terms of opportunities outside the center, I think some centers would have some kind of employment program or even do volunteer management in that way where they could find opportunities. Volunteer management is a skill set and a job all in itself. So I think a lot of centers don't have the resources to devote to that, but I think you will find it. And for anything a senior center doesn't provide, a lot of times their role is in curating things. So they would be able to provide information and referral to where you might go to get volunteer opportunities. So if there's another volunteer center in the area, or if they have that list of, you know, you might want to check the library, this daycare, so they may be able to identify other places in the community that you can approach. We do know that more older adults are working by choice and by need. There's a lot of older adults that can't afford to not work. So that's a growing issue, is how to support employment. There's a national program called CSEP, Senior Community Service Employment Program, that is, unfortunately, its funding is always very tenuous. But the role of the CSEP program, and it's available everywhere, is to provide kind of subsidized employment for older adults with lower incomes, and to provide the job skills training for them to enter or stay in or re-enter the workforce.
2: And is that something that's growing in popularity? Of course, oftentimes you hear that employers think, well, if someone hits a certain age, they no longer have the skills or the knowledge to work in an organization. Or is it beginning to change that maybe there's a greater recognition that older adults might be good employees and worth coming and doing a little bit of recruitment at senior centers?
1: Yeah. So I think I can't speak from a data perspective on that. I think I have colleagues who could. But, you know, generally, I think the whole attitude towards older adult workers, there's an effort to change that. And I think a lot of that's going to be driven, again, by boomers, by that generation that's changing all of the norms. But I think there's a reality that people are working longer and do have the skill set to work in different fields, right? So one of the things that we know is you need to have some digital literacy in order to work in a lot of jobs today. So there's that effort in building people's digital literacy skills. We have a program right now we're doing with IBM to access their Skills Build learning platform. where you can build pretty strong digital literacy skills. So I think, you know, looking at that, one, yes, we know older adult workers have incredible value. Two, how do we support their skills and skill building so that they fit in the workplaces they want to be in?
2: We've been talking about benefit programs. Are senior centers often providing counseling sessions about Medicare, when to start it, or Social Security and other public benefits if they are in fact entitled?
1: Most senior centers would provide something like that either directly or through information and referral. There's a great program across the country called SHIP. It's in every state, it's in every area. And they provide that health insurance counseling. So if you're getting ready to get on Medicare, or you know you're coming up to 65, great place to make a call and to say, tell me a bit more about my Medicare. And they also do help with, you know, open enrollment for Medicare, with accessing some of the Medicare savings programs. One of the programs that NCOA manages is about the Medicare savings programs, so that will assist you with paying your premium for Medicare Part B and subsidize some of that stuff. And we run a program with benefit enrollment centers that are specifically geared towards providing access and enrollment in benefits. So we have grantees that are doing this, that we're supporting them with technical assistance. We also have a great tool called benefitscheckup.org that will show you, not only give you information, it takes you through a screening, but also can connect you with local partners in the community that provide that kind of service.
2: Wouldn't that also include Medicaid, and that would vary from state to state?
1: Yeah, it can include Medicaid. It can include, so we mostly focus on the national programs because Medicaid can vary, but certainly they do provide Medicaid counseling and Medicaid assistance. They might help with Medicaid applications or with recertifications, also with the SNAP program and accessing other benefits that might be available.
2: To that point, I just wanted to have listeners know that benefits checkup program, that could be something that you could learn more about, or listeners could learn more about, on the NCOA website. Am I correct?
1: Yep, ncoa.org. Benefits checkup, you can go directly, benefitscheckup.org. It's exactly how it sounds, spelled exactly how it sounds, and you can go directly to that and do a self-guided screening.
2: Well, and Aging Matters featured a program about benefits checkup a couple months ago, so we could also look on the Aging Matters website. A question that comes to mind is senior centers, as you said, have folks anywhere from 40 to 100. How do they function as part of emergency response activities? Someone could suddenly have a medical emergency. What happens then? Are the staff members trained to react to that? What is that process?
1: So I think it is not uncommon at all, given the demographics, for there to be, and given just it's a public place with people in it, for there to be health emergencies. Falls, as much as they're preventable, still happen. So staff will usually be trained in first aid or CPR, or have policies or practices, standard operating procedures, for when something happens. You know, that again could be having... We had a procedure where, you know, one person would be in charge, standard first aid response. There was somebody who would be directed to go out to the street to direct an ambulance where to go, you know, the record keeping that goes along with it. So I think most places would have a process for that. And typically, you know, the local emergency response services would have some familiarity with the senior center as a core place in the community. So it's something that does happen and that you need to be prepared for.
2: Well, I do want to make sure that we spend some time on the NCOA Programs of Excellence Awards. So tell us more about that program and the categories where senior centers can compete.
1: Absolutely. So this is one of my favorite programs because there's such a rich diversity of things that happen out in the community at senior centers. This is where we get to see some of that and some of the uniqueness that happens. So every year we do a call for submissions where senior centers can submit a program that they've done. There's an online application for it that they're excited about, that they think maybe is innovative, that they think other people may be able to replicate in the community. So we invite them to submit their own programs. And we then do a process where we, after we've collected them, we have a peer review process where we have other senior center leaders review the applications and make recommendations for which ones they thought were best, you know, according to a rubric we give them. But it's really, you know, did they bring in a new audience? Is it something innovative? Is it something we think will grow the field and elevate senior centers? We do have categories that they fall under. And we modify those every now and then, but they're really focused on visibility and communications. So programs that have helped to improve the image of senior centers. Senior centers are woefully misunderstood and have an image problem, right? People see them as, everybody will say, I'm not old enough to go to a senior center. So one, what you know, age doesn't have much to do with it. And two, what do you think a senior center is that you would say that? So visibility and communications is one. Social and supportive services, because we know that's a strong role for senior centers. Health, wellness, and nutrition. So those programs and activities that support well-being. Cross-generational connections, because we know multi-generational activity is really important for everybody. That's part of creating conditions for aging well, is to have multi-generational engagement. Social connection and engagement, that is critical. That's absolutely at the core of everything we do. Resource development and sustainability, because we know centers are underfunded. Have you come up with novel ways to build new resources or to make your center more sustainable? Governance, operations, innovative management. So these are, you know, organizations that have to be managed. So have you found successful ways to do that? Part of that is really includes staffing. Have you found a way to do staff development? Advocacy and policy, and modernizing senior centers innovation award. So that's kind of a catch-all award. So yeah, we ask for submissions every year in that and get some really interesting programs that are submitted.
2: So what I was counting as you were stating the various categories, I think I heard 10 different categories. Am I correct?
1: I think there's 9. And actually this year we awarded 7 categories, because not every category had enough submissions, because we're adding new categories in.
2: Wow. Well, that's, yeah. So my first question in that regard then, how many apply for these various awards? And then my second, who were the winners?
1: Yep. So I should have anticipated that question and gone back to look. There was a couple of hundred. I don't know exactly how many that there were. It gets a fairly good response. We're always trying to build that response, though. So, you know, if you have any listeners that can have a connection to a senior center, tell them to look in January for the programs of excellence. But we awarded programs in every category, 2 in one of them. And, you know, they range to a lot of things. One of them that I liked on visibility and communications was a program out of Westlake Community Services, Bloom, Brush, and Bravo. And what they did is they were trying to appeal for people to come in who maybe didn't join. So rather than attracting people to a specific program, they filled their senior center cafe and their atrium area with rotating art, with live piano music. They had Trader Joe's, I believe, donated flowers, and they had different flower arrangements, and created this kind of welcoming, no pressure space where people could naturally come and linger. So if you were not a person who's a joiner, you could just come there and sit there and enjoy the atmosphere. It was just that comfortable option for people. It increased their cafe business, beautified their senior center. So again, that's an approach that might not seem earth-shattering, but it was innovative, and they saw an issue, and this was their approach to it, and it was very successful, creating that opportunity at the entrance of the center that was not so program-driven. Another one was Be Like Bacon. So they realized that Kevin Bacon was 67 years old. So he's eligible for Medicare. He's similar to them. So they had all programs that revolved around Kevin Bacon. They didn't do the 6 degrees of separation from him, but they had a large cutout of him that people would get their picture with. You know, it was a novelty. They had older adults ranging from, I can't remember the ages, but it was like from 50 to 100. at an event come in and talk about their life and talk about what aging well was to them. And they called those bacon bits. So I think it was just kind of that clever marketing and visibility tool that they used. Health, wellness, and nutrition. One of the ones that I think was the top award in this was called Grown Folks Talk. And it was a sex education for older adults program. It was really successful in making it more comfortable for older adults to talk about sexuality and to talk about sexual health. And it really opened the door to kind of going into an area that still is taboo, but that's an incredibly important health issue. So it worked very well. The meaningful impact was that increased confidence and comfort, strengthened their reach by drawing in older adults who had not previously come to the program, because that sounds like a more modern thing to come to a sexual health program, except calling it Grown Folks Talk, I think, was brilliant. And they had a partnership with their public health department to do it. So another one that I really liked was Let's Have a Field Day. So, I mean, we all enjoyed participating in field day when we were kids, right? And why did we stop doing that? Why do we stop some of the play that we enjoyed that we'd still enjoy? I'm actually going to, friends are hosting a field day later in August, and I'm going to it because it sounds like a lot of fun. So they held a field day where people could go out and participate in different activities, and it was really well enjoyed. One of the cross-generational programs coming out of New Hampshire was called Active Living Program. And what they did is they found community hubs where they could do programs for all generations. This was something that would work in a rural area where they co-located or partnered intentionally older adults and younger children programming. So they were able to preserve that senior-specific programming and then have those structured intergenerational opportunities. But part of why it succeeded is because they did it in these local recognized community hubs. Let me see what else. Social and support services. One of the programs was called Safe and Sound, and that came out of Ohio. You talked about emergency planning. This was really about teaching older adults to do their own emergency planning. So it talked about, you know, the things that they should have in place, the being prepared for personal emergencies and for community disasters. And I think a lot of places have done kind of programs like this, especially, you know, when we have an emergency, we plan for the emergency afterwards because we realized we weren't planned for the emergency. But it doesn't end with kind of that education part of it. They get a structured workbook. They get access to a resource system. It helps to reduce anxiety. It helps to have that kind of on-hand toolbook with your critical documents and so on. And it also strengthened community connections because they brought in police and fire senior services professionals. So they got to see what the response system from a community level is as well. What else do we have? One center did, we talked about cognitive issues. They did a dementia-friendly film series where they showed a series of movies. And there's some that are out there, Still Alice, Women in Dementia, Little Empty Boxes, The Notebook. There's movies out there that deal with dementia. And they use that to spark discussion. They did have people with early cognitive decline in there. They had family members, they had caregivers. And it was really an approachable way to explore that topic that touches absolutely all of us. So they had a panel after each movie and were able to kind of build that forum for discussion.
2: So, Diane, one of the things I was going to ask you is how were these winners recognized? And if listeners are hearing about these programs, either because they are an older adult or they might have some affiliation with a senior center, is there some way that folks could get in touch with these individual centers? So it's kind of two questions. How were they recognized and how could people, the center, that find out how they got this program started?
1: So we do have a clearinghouse. It's our Programs of Excellence clearinghouse. And the website, I can tell you, is longer than people will listen to. But if you go on ncoa.org and look for Programs of Excellence clearinghouse, it'll bring it up for you. And you can see all of the programs for the last couple of years. Each one will identify the center where it was, and so you can find that center. I don't think we provide direct contact information in there, but usually you can, you know, Google or just contact them. How they're honored, how they're recognized is we do a general press release with all of the winners. We post them on our website. We recognize them at our annual conference, Age Plus Action. Each one of them is sent a certificate. And we also give them a template for a local press release. So we encourage them to, you know, use that on their own to raise visibility for their center. So it's not a monetary award. I think we

0: 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They may look like a name that sounds not appealing to you. But when you step inside, senior centers are a really unique, fun, happy place.
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1: 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And remember, age is just a number, not a label. I'll be back again with you next week.

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5: 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My name is Gregory D'Elia, KBCS Operations Manager, and very excited and honored to be able to present next, coming up for your Friday morning, Unreserved, a radio space for Indigenous community, 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
7: This is Asian View from NHK World Japan. I'm Yoshio Gasawara. Honda Motors suspending production at 3 vehicle plants in Japan. This comes after last week's powerful earthquake damaged a supplier's factory in Kumamoto Prefecture. Honda says a plant operated by group parts maker Astemo suffered major damage when the quake struck on July 28th. That has affected parts procurement. Japan's industry ministry says liquefied petroleum gas probably caused a huge explosion at a shopping mall following the earthquake. The blast in the town of Kashima left 7 people dead. Ministry officials told LPG supplier Fukuoka Oxygen to file an accident report. The company says the quake may have damaged distribution pipes and caused a gas

0: leak, resulting in ignition of accumulated gas. The gas was used for cooking in restaurants at the mall and for heating water. Human rights officials from Thailand have met with a Japanese national who was abducted by North Korea in 1978 and who eventually returned to Japan. They're seeking information about a Thai woman who's also believed to have been kidnapped by the North. Two members of Thailand's National Human Rights Commission met with Soga Hitomi in the city of Sado in Niigata Prefecture. Anocha Panchoy was originally from Chiang Mai in northern Thailand. She went missing in 1978 while working in Macau. Soga told the commissioners that Panchoy lived in the same apartment complex as her family in the North Korean capital. After the meeting, the two commissioners visited the site in the city where Soga and her mother Miyoshi were abducted in August 1978. This is NHK World Japan.
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2: Bonjour, Nemiki Sindishnikas, Gaez Ongisogima Nene, Indishnikas, Bijou and Odem, Wakabemade, Bagwanishko Zibing and Donjiba.
1: Four times a week, Kirby Nelson makes the 2-hour return trip from his home in Morris, Manitoba to Winnipeg. He makes the drive for the opportunity to flex his Anishinaabe Mohan and level up his language skills.
2: Grew up in the reserve and they taught us basic stuff, you know, numbers, animals, and the odd words here and there.
1: Kirby grew up in Roseau River, a reserve about 20 minutes from where he now lives in Morris. The average age of fluent speakers in Roseau is 58. Kirby says that if the language in his community's dialect is to survive, it's up to younger second language speakers like him to step up.
2: I would like to kind of bring it back to our community and to the youth to kind of get them inspired and to pick up our language. So that's the main goal.
1: Kirby is part of the first cohort for the University of Winnipeg's brand new Anishinaabe Mohan language program. It's a 3-year course that is both a certificate program for those who want the language learning and a Bachelor of Arts in Anishinaabe Mohan for those pursuing a degree.
3: For this program, it's really focused on learning the language, building up your proficiency, then you could go on to education or building more pathways for teachers eventually, but this is what we're focusing on right now is on the language.
1: And Dag Muldrew is the program coordinator. He says plans for the program only started a year ago, and they were only able to get the word out 1 month before it started up. So he was pleasantly surprised by the full classroom of eager learners.
3: It was so inspiring to see this big group of people, you know, sign up and say, yeah, I can make it work in January. But it's also that's our responsibility now is to continue on that learning, continue on, build this program out for them as they continue on in their language learnings.
1: Students like Kirby want to be fluent in the language, to build that sense of pride in being able to speak it, and to bring it back to their communities. What are you most excited about learning in this course?
2: Being able to string words together. And speaking and surprising some elders.
1: Danse, Anine, Bujou, hello and welcome. This is Unreserved. I'm Rosanna Deerchild. Language is the basis of any culture. It's not just words. Language holds our histories, worldview, our relationships, and even our most sacred laws.
4: Language is spiritual. Language heals.
1: Senapan Thunder comes from a long line of language warriors who fought to retain Heiaweiwin. She carried the torch by teaching herself tech to move it forward.
4: It's that language that keeps me vibrant, you know. It keeps me wanting to learn this technology so that I can continue to reach out.
1: For Louisa Fraser, relearning her language was one step in her journey, Going back to university in her 80s to become a language teacher is another.
5: I felt I needed to get as much education as I could, especially in the language, and be able to pass the language on.
1: And sometimes you have to go back to go forward. TPZ Wintolman's family has long been winter count keepers. But in the 1800s, they added something else. A tiny booklet written in the Lakota language that helps unlock the winter count's stories.
6: So they're teaching us much more than language. They're really reconnecting us with our community and collective knowledge that was unfairly stripped from us.
1: Today, language speakers with innovative ways to reclaim and revitalize their languages. Many Indigenous languages face endangerment. Because of colonialism and assimilation policies, at least 40% of the more than 6,700 languages spoken around the world are threatened with extinction. So the United Nations proclaimed the period between 2022 and 2032 as the International Decade of Indigenous Languages. The 10-year plan aims to draw global attention to this critical situation. Almost halfway through the decade, language speakers here on Turtle Island are answering the call. Language speakers like Senapan Thunder.
7: Your Honor, I present you for investiture with the Saskatchewan Order of Merit. Senapan Thunder.
1: In June, a smiling Senapan Thunder received her province's highest honor, Saskatchewan Order of Merit. The award recognized her lifelong dedication to preserving Nehiyawayawin, the Cree language. Senapan grew up speaking the language in her community, Thunderchild First Nation, and she never lost it. That's in large part thanks to her mother and other language warriors who reclaimed language education in the 70s. And Senapan carries on that language warrior work today. Senapan, welcome to Unreserved.
8: Thanks.
1: As we said, you grew up speaking your language during a time when, you know, when many people were losing language. What was different for you?
8: One of the differences was that we had our own school. And so in the early 70s, when I was in grade 3, we came to school in our own nation. And we had our own mothers that were teaching us language in a classroom. And there were two teachers, educators, along with five parents who were all women. And they were teaching the language.
1: And wonderful.
8: Those other subject areas, I guess.
1: What about in your home? What was the environment like for you growing up?
8: When we were growing up, my parents did not allow us to speak English within our home. We had to always speak Nehiyawayawin. Mm. And so they would always speak to us in Nehiyawayawin. And so they also had elders come and visit our home who spoke to us in Nehiyawayawin. And so, so they invested a lot of time for us to be active in the language.
1: You know, growing up speaking the language and you know, having that surround you is really special and rare, you know, but then growing up to love it and wanting to learn it is, you know, a different step. How did, you know, your mom who taught the language encourage you to love and want to teach the language?
8: She spent time nurturing that enjoyment in what she was doing. So she enjoyed her work. She enjoyed teaching the language. She taught language to the younger ones. They started kids at 2 years old. And they reinforced the language, started reinforcing the language from there. And then by the time I was up to my age group, which was grade 3, we were doing things like singing songs and playing games with the language. And these were all mothers. Hmm. All mothers who tried to get their teaching degrees, but at the same time actively teaching their own children plus other children on the reserve.
1: Mm. How are they able to do that? What was the challenge in taking, you know, your kids back and putting them in their school, that where they learn their language and their culture? Was that a challenge for your First Nation?
8: They had to do it as a collective. That was probably the only way that they could have been successful at that, was to do it as a collective. So out of all the parents on the reserve, there was 85% that pulled their children out of the provincial school system. The fathers gutted out old buildings, like an old home. They took down all the walls and that became a classroom. They hauled in a couple old trailers and they took down the walls of both those, and those became classrooms. And a church had all the pews emptied and that became a classroom. So they managed to convert enough space within our community to provide learning environments for the children that they pulled out.
1: Wow.
8: There was about probably a little over 150 kids that got pulled out of the nearby school. So it was a significant drop.
1: That's amazing. And probably a really little known story, you know, here in Canada, that your First Nation had done, you know, taken such a strong step towards, you know, revitalizing, preserving their language. And this is during a time when, you know, residential schools were kind of still around, and, you know, two generations of our people had gone through this punitive system. What was the result of that? Do you have a high percentage of speakers now in your community?
8: I believe because of the school that we did have a high percentage of speakers, because a lot of people can understand the language. And so when I'm speaking, if I'm speaking the Nehiyowen in our community, they're picking up on what I'm saying. There's even active speakers. There's a lot of active speakers today in Thunder Child. Mm-hmm. And I believe it's because of the fact that they've put so much supports to preserve their language.
1: Yeah, yeah. You grew up speaking a language. Now you teach it. But you use tech, right? You're carrying on the language using a focus on tech. Why did you want to focus on using, you know, digital methods to teach Nehiyowen?
8: Technology is advancing much faster than we are as Nehiyo language teachers. Having that experience as a Nehiyo language teacher gave me the background of the struggles within the classroom, what's needed in the classroom. So having lived through that experience of engaging students with the language and seeing like their interest also advancing in technology. So I thought, well, you know, I need to get in here. In order to create a sufficient foundation for interest, you know, and that's all I focus on, is as long as they get interested in the language.
1: Yeah. What are some examples of how you use tech to teach?
8: I have a Wichisuk platform, or Wichisuk umbrella name. So Wichisuk umbrella name, it means help yourselves. And so what I do under Wichisuk is I have a YouTube channel that's called Wichisuk. I create video, and whether I'm doing lessons in colors or whatever aspect of the Nehiyo language, I'm sharing it on a YouTube platform, the recording. So you can actually see my advancement in working with video, because I never used to work with video, but I had to teach myself to work with video. So you can actually see my own advancement with watching those videos on YouTube. The YouTube channel is one way that I share under Wichisuk. Another one is having a website called Wichisuk.com. Under Wichisuk.com, I have two dialects. One is the Y dialect and the other is TH dialect. And what I try to provide there are activities, games, songs, ways to help a learner, ways to practice your speaking your or practicing your spoken language. And then I have the audio, the actual audio. I have my mother as the voice on the Wichisuk channel, and she's actually, there's over 1,000 words on that audio site, and she's the one who's saying all of them. So it's her. She's the voice. And then the same thing is mirrored under TH dialect. So whatever I'm doing in Y, I'm trying to do it simultaneously in TH dialect. So that I'm supporting not only the Y dialect, but also the TH dialect. Because we're all facing the same challenges to our language, our dialects, our variations within the dialects.
9: Yeah. So you have basically you're a social media superstar with all your YouTube channels and your Facebook group and your website and all of this ways of you're reaching out using technology. Why do you want to do this? Why do you do this work that you're clearly passionate about and know so much about? But why is it important for you to not just know and retain your language, but to pass it on to the next generation?
8: I always believe because I'm a romantic. you watch your parents and you watch your grandparents and you watch them continue to really believe that we're entitled to keep our language. We're entitled to teach our children our language. So their sense of entitlement actually became my beacon of hope.
9: Is there a person or a story that you keep, you know, in your heart, in your mind, while teaching this that really demonstrates how somebody can go from not speaking to being a proud speaker?
8: Oh, my mother is amazing. The understandings that she carries regarding language learning. So she's of the very strong influencer on continually speaking the language and only speaking the language if you want to learn. So your support system, that's all you hear around you is the Nihyo language. Mm-hmm. So when you have a support system, and I saw this, I saw a and I became related to him as my little brother. But I saw him come and meet my mother at the age of 17. Not a word of, you know, he had no language background. He had no exposure to the language. Yet he came and sat with my mother and my stepfather, and they only spoke the language. So he would come and work with them. He would come and have supper with them. He would, you know, there was significant amount of time spent with them. Mm-hmm. And when he was in their presence, that's all they spoke was the language to him. So watching him go from 17 years old, and he's a man today, but he is involved in ceremony today. He is providing that ceremonial support to lodges. So he became a very revered member of the ceremonial community, considering he walked in without the language. But it was that those engagement sessions, those early engagement sessions, that early commitment to time commitment, time commitment, mm-hmm. because that's what it is. You need to hear the language. So using technology, I'm trying to provide as much of the language in context within my foundation. Because I believe in that concept of four. So within our learning environment, we always have to approach our learning as ceremony, because it becomes part of our ceremonial being, our language and language learning becomes part of our ceremonial existence. And that ceremony allows us to fully experience the language so that we can remember it. And so you have your Kakisimo, and you have your Nikamota, you know, Nikamuan. You have your Chimuan, you know, Atayukewin. Those are those stories. And then you have your Isi Chikewin, which is the actual ceremony. So there's that ceremonial part of praying for your ability to receive, you know, that the language and to remember it, you know. And then there's that the singing part that gives you the rhythm. It gives you that beat to engage, because we have a very rhythmic language. When we're talking the language, you can hear the rhythm in it, and kids notice it. When I've taught kids, they've always asked, how come everything rhymes in Cree?
9: That's awesome. You know, learning language and teaching language is more than just like, this is the Cree word for tree, or, you know, the direct translation, because there's such a, you know, as you say, it's very rhythmic, it's poetic.
8: Story is there.
9: You know, there's always a story involved. So can you explain how, you know, learning Nihiyawewin helps us understand, you know, the Cree worldview?
8: So within the Cree worldview, and I try to provide this through the Wichisuk platform, those stories are attached to our land. Those land become meaningful in our learning environment because we actually see the physical connection of our language to our land. And so that becomes meaningful. It answers that Achimuan component in learning, right? There's always four aspects of learning. It's the only way learning is going to take place, because you know, it's not a, you go from point one to point two, but you're actually, you sing for it, you tell the story for it, now you learn it. You're going through those four steps all the time in learning.
9: Yeah.
8: So your language learning becomes almost ceremonial.
9: Yeah. And finally, what do you, you know, hope learning Nihiyawewin at home gives Cree families and will help them continue on?
8: I believe having the language for myself, I can only speak from my perspective, my own perspective. Having my language has given me a lot of strength. It has given me a lot of durability. You know, durability, I'm able to meet a lot of challenges. I'm able to meet, you know, I can overcome obstacles because it's that strength that I feel from the language. It's that language that keeps me vibrant, you know. It keeps me wanting to learn this technology so that I can continue to reach out. And I'm trying to extend my arms to families. I'm trying to develop family kits that they can, on their end, we chiso, help themselves and prepare on their end. And then on my end, I can prepare the video that will engage the language so that they can hear it in context. So I'm talking about subjects that are in the language, specifically in the language. Your job is to listen and to understand. Mm-hmm. Familiarize yourself with how I use those words.
9: Senapan, thank you so much for your time today. Ganaskamin.
8: Thank you.
9: Senapan Thunder is a longtime teacher and a leader in the revitalization of Nihiyawewin, the Cree language. She is from Thunderchild First Nation. This is Unreserved on CBC Radio 1, Sirius XM, U.S. Public Radio, and Native Voice 1. I'm Rosanna Deerchild. Let's head back to the classroom, where the first cohort of students in the Anishinaabe language program are hard at work.
10: Bushu, Tony Allen, Nadishnikaz, Mayangan, Indudem, Ashke, Ishkanaganing, Indunji. I am a classroom teacher. Well, I was a classroom teacher, and I moved into a divisional support role. And at the time, I was an immersion teacher, but in French. And it just came up over and over again within myself. Like, if I'm doing this for French, I want to be able to do this in our traditional languages. My biggest hope, it is a little bit selfish, you know, it starts with me and my understanding of who I am, who we are, and where we come from, and those sacred teachings, traditional stories, and legends, and being able to understand them in the language that they're told. So that's where it starts. That's my hope for me. But along with that, as a teacher, as an educator, everything that I do is for our youth. Any way that I can connect them to who they are and help them with identity exploration, I will do that.
9: That is Toni Ellen, one of the students in the University of Winnipeg's first Anishinaabe Mohan language program. She is one of the language learners and warriors, ensuring their traditional languages survive and thrive. This is Unreserved on CBC Radio 1, Sirius XM, U.S. Public Radio, and Native Voice 1. I'm Rosanna Deerchild. Today, using tech, tradition, and tenacity to revitalize Indigenous languages. A winter count marks time not with numbers, but with memory. Each image holds a story of survival, responsibility, and belonging. These are histories lived from the inside and carried forward through generations. Using her family's winter count, Tipizewin Tolman teaches the Lakota language and brings forward stories of community life. Within these teachings are lessons about history, accountability, and what it means to remain connected through language. Tipizewin, welcome to Unreserved.
11: Thank you.
9: First of all, Tipizewin, can you explain what is a winter count?
11: Yes, of course. A winter count is a traditional history-keeping mechanism for predominantly Plains tribes. And it was traditionally drawn on buffalo hide or hide with the introduction of materials and with contact with non-natives. It also began to be drawn on bolts of fabric, such as canvas or muslin. And one pictograph is drawn to represent a significant time or event of the year. So from one winter to the next winter is how our tribes designate it one year. And so they, in Lakota or Dakota, the word for winter is also the word for year.
9: A little language nugget knowledge there. Thank you. And how is it different from the way history is usually recorded as people understand?
11: Well, in the context of where we currently are in terms of the modern life that our tribal communities live, we have access to so much information in terms of on technology, in books. And with the winter count, there was a traditional role and responsibility where a young person was designated from the time they were born. They were traditionally males, and that meant that they would be reared up specific to this role and responsibility to be a storyteller of the winter count and the history keeper for their community, for their village, for their band. And they would travel and be invited into different villages, and they would travel throughout their lifetime sharing the stories of the winter count. And it used to be community knowledge in terms of that's how we knew when we were born. So we were born the winter of a specific event, whether that's the year Sitting Bull was killed. So that would be like the year 1890. That's how we knew how old we were, how old an individual was, or how far back this event occurred. And so it really was a collective and community knowledge that all of our people experienced.
9: Wow, that is so fascinating. Can you tell us about your family's winter count?
11: I come from a winter count family on my father's side. My father's grandparents were winter count keepers. And they were a few of the last remembered in our current context of winter count keepers who still lived in our community. Mm-hmm. So my great-grandparents were both born in the 1870s. They were born in the very end of our free days as people who lived on the land and hunted.
6: My great-grandfather, Eugene Yellow Lodge, he passed away in 1929. So my great-grandmother, his wife, she became the Winter Count Keeper. It was significant because she took on a man's role and responsibility and was able to continue that tradition and record stories from our community for those last couple decades that she was alive. Another significant part of their story is coming from Winter Count roles and responsibilities where the pictograph was drawn. They knew the story. They had to practice all day, every day. This was their role and responsibility. And they came into a time where they were forced into what Canada calls residential schools. The U.S., we know them as boarding schools. That was their generation. So they became the first in our family to be forced to attend school. But they were there in this little slice of time in the late 1800s where their instruction was in our language. And so they learned how to read and write in our Dakota and Lakota language. Mm. What they did with that acquired skill of written literacy is in a little book about the size of the palm of my hand, they had a written key descriptor all in our language that corresponded with the pictographs for their winter count.
9: That is amazing. And so now that we know what a winter count is and how long it's been going on in your family, how do you use it to teach Lakota?
6: I feel like I'm just on the cusp of figuring that out so I could share what I've done so far. And I'm excited because I believe that it is just a drop in the ocean of how significant it is for our people to learn our own language using our own stories that were written by our own people generations ago. So they're teaching us much more than language. They're really reconnecting us with our community and collective knowledge that was unfairly stripped from us. What I really love to do is first talk about the names that are in the Winter Count, which are still community names that have been translated. So my great-grandparents' last name was Yellow Lodge, but that actually came from his actual name. So his name was Wipia Oti, which means he painted his lodge yellow, and that's where they lived.
9: That's way cooler than Yellow Lodge.
6: Yes, for sure. And that kind of happened across the board in our communities. I had to learn and relearn my own language in order to really significantly see and understand the stories, because there's no English in my great-grandparents' Winter Count Key booklet. And so there was a time where I felt so sad and overwhelmed, and I felt a lot of grief because I looked at their book and I could not understand it. And I thought of how they had that weight of role and responsibility that they took so serious, that they wrote down these stories for our community and for our people, and maybe possibly never envisioning a time 120 some years later that we would become monolingual English speakers and we would not be able to even understand the stories because they're written in our own language. It was a significant moment for me and really kind of a catalyst to keep on learning language.
9: That's amazing that you had to actually learn more of your own language to understand what these records, you know, actually mean. What are some of the other stories that, you know, you've been sharing as you, you know, explore and unravel the winter count that your family holds?
6: Some of the really significant learning that I've had is the amount of banishment that exists. So when a community member was deemed harmful to the people, they were asked to leave. What that unraveled for me was really understanding how those accountability factors, those structures, boundaries, laws that were really taken from our community and our people. That's what I see as a huge factor for the state that we're currently in, because we are not allowed those accountability factors in the way that we had governed ourselves for thousands and thousands of years. So there's a great harm, not only because of settler colonialism,
11: preventing that, but also us embracing those behaviors, those harmful behaviors that have come from settler colonialism that just absolutely would not have been put up with 100, 200 years ago in our communities. You were just asked to leave.
9: So not just family and community history, also systems of governance, accountability, in all documented on this beautiful winter count. Clearly, this is, you know, really important work that you're doing to restore and reclaim the Lakota language. But maybe you can share with me why this work is so deeply personal for you.
11: Yeah, my father is the last living community member who remembers when the winter count was still at his grandparents' house. And he can remember his grandmother adding to it. And with those memories have really been a help to me to understand the true reality and nature of it, because I understand and I'm a part of the reality of our people. And the reality is that we live in a time where so many others have told our story about our people. And then we tend to believe them. And so we romanticize a lot of ourselves. And we begin to believe the stories told about us by outsiders. I used to believe in a really kind of romanticized way that my great-grandmother added to the winter count, and my dad really humanized that for me. And he said, no, she really was nervous about it, anxious about it. She kept practicing. So she would practice on paper over and over. Then she would do the final version, you know, that was going to be on the winter count, you know, that had 120 pictographs before it. So you knew you had to get it right. And he said she would kick us all out of the house. She would really be nervous building up to it. And then she would add to it. She took it very serious that she had to get it right. And these are stories that I believe are missing from those winter counts that were taken from our communities in the late 1800s, 1900s, put away in a museum. The connection isn't there. That story of understanding, that intimacy of how it really was for winter count keeper families. And that's been a significant part of, you know, my dad's memory, as well as him having Alzheimer's. So it's such an amazing time I'm in where my dad has Alzheimer's. He may not remember some things today, but he can definitely remember and reminisce about those times when he was young in the 1940s with his grandmother adding on to the winter count. And when visitors would come with gifts and ask her to see and visit about specific events. And these were, for our community, still horse and wagon days in the 40s and 50s. So having his memory of when the winter count was still in our community is so significant and personal to me. My dad is that, you know, that living connection that we're so fortunate to have. I'm really grateful for that.
9: Yeah. And when you share your winter count, your family's winter count, and tell those stories, how do people respond and react?
11: It's always a mixed reaction. Sometimes there's a resistance to kind of the harsher stories. Like, for example, cannibalism was an event that was also talked about on there. And I've had community members, elders who really resist that and will say, no, our people didn't do that. No, we didn't practice that. And I'll say, well, I'm not going to argue with my elders, but I am going to share what's, you know, on the winter count. And what is clearly a case of cannibalism is on there and is a story to share. And our people, you know, kind of have to wrestle with that. And I really believe that is related to believing the stories told about us. We believe we're kind of the noble natives that would never do such a thing. And the reality is that we were human beings on the earth doing what we had to do to survive on another day.
9: Mm-hmm. And how do you hope that, you know, your work with the Winter Count and sharing those stories in the original Lakota and Dakota language, how do you hope that that will help, you know, revitalize and reclaim Indigenous languages?
11: I believe that Indigenous people are the original people of the earth and of the land. We have so much good stories to tell. We have so much good stories to glean from each other and to heal from. and to support each other on our journey through this wild world that we're currently living in. Our people are, or the natural storytellers of the land, and we are the students of the original teachers, the land, the water, those grandmothers of the moon, all of those original, you know, grandmothers and grandfathers were the students, and we tell those stories. And so I believe that we're really in a beautiful time of learning how to do that effectively, to tell our own stories on our own terms in our own time from our own communities. So I'm really excited for the future to see our students as storytellers, our teachers as storytellers. And really, that's, to me, just reconnecting to what we already naturally are.
9: Thank you so much for your time today, TPZ.
11: Thank you.
9: TPZ Wintolman is a Lakota language teacher from the Standing Rock Sioux Tribe and a descendant of the Spirit Lake Dakota of North Dakota. 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I'm Rosanna Deerchild. Today, language learners who are breathing new life into endangered Indigenous languages. Let's head back to class, where Benazi Kwe Henry packed up her life and moved 20 hours from her community to fully immerse herself in Anishinaabe Mo'in.
12: Bojo, Benazi Kwe, Indigenous Cause, Mong and Dodem, Kekwanong, Gayabakejanong, and Donjaba, Nijing, Iagwa, Nijimadeo, Ojibwe, Potawatomi, Minawa, Odawa, and Dao. So I've been learning the language my entire life, but never to this extent. So I grew up going to ceremonies and hearing the language 4 times a year. I also took like a little bit of language in elementary school and in high school.
9: You seem really excited.
12: Yeah, I'm really excited about this.
9: What are you most excited about learning in this program?
12: I'm really excited to be able to speak Anishinaabe Mo'in in ceremonies. It's also a big goal of mine to open an Anishinaabe Mo'in immersion school that's K to 12 that allows children and young people to get education in Anishinaabe thinking, but also to be able to go on to post-secondary after school.
9: That's a great dream. I love it.
12: Thank you.
9: Where did you find that vision in that goal?
12: So my uncle, his name's Jim Dumont, or Onabnese, and so he's from Ontario. During ceremonies last year in the winter, he was talking to the lodge about Anishinaabe children and the goals we look for in the future, and he said that every day that our children are learning English and going to public school, they're losing Anishinaabe thinking. And so it really inspired me to bring change and to give that to the young people in my community.
9: It is the Indigenous Decade for Indigenous Languages until 2032, I believe. So we're almost about halfway through. And, you know, the UN declared that because many of our languages are almost, you know, dying out. Does that concern you? And how do you hope that this will help you to reverse that?
12: It does concern me. A lot of first language speakers have passed on. One of the reasons that I moved to Winnipeg is because there is an abundance of first language speakers here in Manitoba. And in my community, we only have 2 first language speakers. And so it's really scary. And so my nephew was just born in the summer. And so I hope that he can be a first language speaker. He'll be learning from a second language speaker, but still, yeah.
9: He's going to go to your immersion school.
12: Yes, he is. He'll be my first student.
9: That is Benazi Kwe Henry. She is the youngest student in the University of Winnipeg's Anishinaabe Mo'in Language Program. Language learners of all ages are finding their way back to language. Just ask Louisa Fraser, who at 87 years old is the oldest graduate in the history of the University of Saskatchewan's Indian Teacher Education Program. As a teacher, she hopes to give students what she was denied at residential school, a chance to learn and experience the world in Cree. Louisa, welcome to Unreserved.
13: Thank you.
9: Take me back to your childhood, Louisa. What happened that made you lose your language for what would be decades?
13: When I was a child, anybody that was age 7 would be sent off to residential school. I went from I was 7 till I was about 11. And that's where we were forbidden to use our language, our ceremonies, our songs, everything was forbidden. We couldn't follow our culture.
9: Mm. And what kind of things, you know, happened there that made you forget your language for a time?
13: We had to learn English. We had to speak English only. And then we had to follow the school, the rules. And we had classes in the morning and we had chores in the afternoon. We were taught a lot of structure. We worked in the dining room, in the kitchen, the laundry, in the sewing room. All the boys worked outside, looked after the animals, the cattle and the animals that were there. And the thing about being there was it took away my culture, my language, my identity. Hmm. We were known by a number and we couldn't wear our own clothes. We were issued uniforms as soon as we got there and our hair was cut off. My braids were cut off. So we all had short hair. It was very different from being at home. A different culture, just a different world for us, eh?
9: Yeah. Thank you so much for sharing that. My mom was also a residential school survivor and it took her a long time, but she talked a lot about some of the things that went on there. And, you know, the punishment for speaking language was quite harsh for her. When you left school and you still didn't speak your language, what did that disconnection, how did that affect you? You weren't able to speak or didn't want to speak your language to others? Or what was that experience like once you left school?
13: I was around people who were speaking, but I still didn't use my language. I was scared to use it because I was told I couldn't use it. And yet I wasn't around school anymore. It's like my language was blocked inside me. I couldn't bring it out.
9: And when did that change for you? What happened that made you want to, you know, take that block away and reclaim your language?
13: It wasn't until my husband and I, we moved to Saskatoon. Then I started hearing about conversational pre-classes. So I attended those. I started hearing the language more. Then I heard about the First Nations University. They offered pre-classes in the summer months. So I took those classes for 3 summers and I got a certificate in Indigenous languages. I still didn't use my language very much. Just the odd word. When someone was speaking, I understood what they were saying. I remember as a child, all I heard was Cree in my home before I went to residential school. And those words, they stayed in my head. It just was really hard for me to bring them out because of being told I couldn't speak my language. Yeah, that was hard.
9: Yeah. But then when you started to speak again and start, you know, having conversations, what did that feel like to have that sound once again come back into your voice?
13: It showed me that I would be able to eventually speak my language and speak with other people and pass it on to others, to my children or whoever I was acquainted with, whoever was in my circle. I attended a sewing class in the community, and there was a lady there that spoke fluent Cree.
9: Mm.
13: So she was our teacher, kind of. So I spent a lot of time with her, listening to her. And she wouldn't speak English, just Cree. And that was part of my learning I got from her.
9: I love that. Can you tell me more about that? I just have this image of these women sitting in a circle sewing and talking Cree. Tell me about that circle.
13: Yes, it was more like a social gathering, but we would bring food with us and share it before we started sewing. We'd bring some of our own sewing with us, and a place where we did our sewing, they provided sewing machines. and fabric. So we all shared what we were sewing. And most of all, she was a storyteller. So she was always telling stories about how she grew up and the things that happened to her, but in Creek.
9: Mm-hmm.
13: So it was a good learning experience from her.
9: Well, that sounds wonderful. When did you decide that you were going to fully commit to learning Cree? You mentioned that you took some classes in the summer and a certificate program. Was it after that that you then went and took another step?
13: I took the Cree classes from First Nations University during COVID. So I took classes online by Zoom. So I think I took about 7 classes, which I was working towards a certificate 2 of Indigenous languages. And then I got that in the fall of 2023 and convocated in June of 2023. And then right after that, I applied for the Bachelor Education Program. And I started in September of 2023.
9: And that was the University of Saskatchewan Indian Teacher Education Program?
13: Yes. ITEP program. Yes, ITEP. And then I finished that in August of 2025. Convocated in November.
9: And that was just this past November. So you started learning your language in your 80s, relearning your language in your 80s.
13: Yeah.
9: You got your certificates, 82. You went, I just want to make sure people are clear about how amazing this journey is. And then you just graduated from the ITEP, the Indian Teacher Education Program at the University of Saskatchewan.
13: That was in May. I graduated from that program. Then I convocated in November 2025 from University of Saskatchewan.
9: Why was it important for you, Louisa, to take all of these steps, this long journey that you've been on in your 80s, to reclaim this language? Why was that important for you?
13: I felt I needed to get as much education as I could, especially in the language, because I know the language is dying off, but not totally yet. So I want to be part of keeping the language alive and be able to pass the language on.
9: Yeah, that's the other half, right? Like, one thing is to relearn it, to reclaim it, to feel comfortable in speaking the language again. But why did you now want to teach it?
13: I want to share what I know about the language so that others can be Cree speakers also.
9: So where are you teaching? You're just waiting for your teacher certificate and you're waiting for opportunities? Is that what it?
13: I have my teacher certificate now. I'm just waiting to hear from some of the jobs I applied for. And the other thing that I'm thinking of doing is planning a conversational Cree class so I could share that in the community. The other idea I had was to get into some program where I could teach the parents to speak Cree, then they can pass it on down to their children in the home.
9: We got to do what we can, right?
13: Yes, that's right. That's right.
9: Well, thank you so much for sharing some of your journey with me today, Louisa.
13: Oh, you're welcome.
9: Louisa Fraser is a member of Mistawasi's Nihiyawak First Nation in Saskatchewan. She is the oldest graduate in the history of the University of Saskatchewan's Indian Teacher Education Program. That's all our time on Radio Indigenous. This episode was produced by Kim Kasher, Rhiannon Johnson, Amanda Geer, and Elena Hudgens-Lyle. 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You can also find and follow us wherever you get your podcasts. I'm your favorite cousin, Rosanna Deerchild, coming at you from Winnipeg in Treaty 1 territory. Ginanaskamiknawal. Ego Sang.

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On this show, you'll hear solutions journalism for social justice, fueling action, not despair. I'm Sonali Kohatkar, host and executive producer. This week, we'll begin by digging under the headlines of how the Trump administration has refused to renew funding for legal representation for unaccompanied immigrant children. My guest will be Shayna Aber, executive director of the Acacia Center for Justice, and we'll find out what's at stake and how people can push to restore protections. Then Brett Grody, lead counsel for political prisoner Mumia Abu-Jamal, will share the latest effort to free Mumia. It's a petition to the United States. Finally, we'll go to Pennsylvania, whose state Supreme Court this year struck down mandatory life without parole sentences for felony murder convictions. Chris Henderson, co-founder of Amistad Law Project, will explain what led to the victory and whose lives it'll impact. That's coming up in just a moment.

0: 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Tens of thousands of children are going to have to start defending themselves in immigration court proceedings after the Trump administration refused to renew contracts with legal advocates. Children as young as a few years old will be expected to make their case for why they should be allowed to remain in the United States or risk deportation. Congress has allocated funding for immigrant minors under the Office of Refugee Resettlement for decades, and the federal government has had contracts with nearly 100 legal organizations to do so. One of them is Acacia Center for Justice, and its executive director, Shayna Aber, now joins me. Welcome to the program, Shayna.
1: Thanks for having me.
0: Explain, first of all, what the practice has been. I mentioned that Congress allocated funding up until the Trump administration came into office and, you know, basically began dismantling people's rights. What was the norm for a child who might be in the United States without a parent present?
1: Yeah. So in 2005, Congress began really taking seriously trafficking risks and persecution claims that children might have who are arriving unaccompanied by an adult legal guardian in the United States. And in taking that seriously, they began to pilot a program. I think from 2003 to 2005, there was a pilot for legal services for children, so kids could understand what their rights are, both in custody and as they're going through immigration court proceedings, and to break the cyclical trafficking risks, which, you know, were really apparent with kids who had been trafficked being sent back to their traffickers and then trafficked again over the border. And so in 2008, under President George W. Bush, who, as your listeners might remember, had a real commitment to trafficking survivors, there was a bipartisan, unanimous Congress that passed into law basically memorializing a model by which children would be able to have legal services provided for them while they're in custody, and where some children would be able to actually have legal representation. That was signed by George W. Bush. And the norm over the years has been to continue to invest in ensuring that children have the ability to have their voices heard in immigration court in one of the most complex legal systems in the country.
0: So what did the Trump administration do? So your organization was essentially one of those helping to provide that legal representation. And now what?
1: So

0: Right now, this week, kids are being called into court and into their asylum interviews. Legal teams around the country are doing as much as they can to fill an unprecedented gap left by the government. And we still don't have confirmation on what is going to be the government's plan ongoing for ensuring that children have the ability to meaningfully participate in their process and have their rights vindicated. The Trump administration really, from day one, tried to terminate this contract and the ability of children to have their legal rights understood, evaluated, and honored. And the first time they tried to end this contract was in February, right after they entered office. Then March, then it was reinstated by a judge. Now, since November of 2025, they re have refused to pay any of the subcontractors under Acacia's contract for the legal work that they're doing in court and in asylum interviews. That means that they are 6 months in arrears, and they come up with novel excuses every week for why they are not paying us. But what it really comes down to is they are demanding confidential and privileged information from attorneys, essentially trying to strong arm us into unethical and untenable disclosures to the government that is actually trying to deport children as fast as possible, including kids with visas pending.
1: Right, so this is the part that doesn't get clarified in all of the headlines around this. I'm looking at a story from NBC that says it reached out to the Office of Refugee Resettlement, which told us it, quote, remains fully compliant with legal and regulatory obligations and does not act in any way that could dissuade a child from seeking appropriate legal relief. The story went on to say that ORR said it offered Acacia the opportunity to extend the contract if the organization provides data about its clients and bills ORR when it submits applications for immigration relief. Attorney-client privilege is a pretty strong bedrock of the legal practice, right?
0: It's fundamental. It's fundamental to our legal system. Children are in adversarial proceedings. We have seen this particular agency, HHS, colluding with the immigration courts and the immigration trial attorneys at DHS, sharing information they have no right to share with those agencies. And it would be really legal malpractice to turn over that information to parties adverse to children's interests.
1: So basically, they're saying we're not withholding funding, we're just putting a condition on our funding that you're failing to meet, therefore you're not getting your funding. But what is it also been shown to do? The government, I understand, has already been shown to reunite, help children be released from well, lawyers have helped to get children released from detention centers and reunite them with their parents. And then days later, parent and child together find themselves being deported. This has happened to thousands of people already and their children.
0: We saw those disturbing reports that have come out about thousands of kids' records being shared with DHS. It's a really, HHS, Health and Human Services, has entered into a really unprecedented data sharing agreement with DHS. It doesn't seem to have any guardrails on it. We're seeing violations of law as the agency is sharing information about trafficking victims, about children who are victims of severe abuse, sharing information with countries of origin of asylum-seeking children's details. All of this has been exposed in federal courts and in reporting, and no ethical attorney can provide a roadmap to a government that is actively trying to undermine the due process rights of children whose legal relief options are pending and who have a right to have an individualized process in which their needs are assessed and their voices are heard.
1: So the Trump administration is claiming that part of its work is to try to help trafficked children, children who were lost within the system, who were under the Biden administration, apparently turned over to people who might be traffickers, although legal advocates say that these were children placed into the care of relatives, trusted adults in their lives. And the Trump administration is saying, well, we want to help children who might have been trafficked, but that's a cover for basically kicking out these children into situations that are possibly incredibly dangerous to their lives because they might have been escaping violence from their home countries.
0: Right. I mean, there is a narrative that they've put out since day one about children ending up in bad situations after release. And I won't say that no children end up in bad situations after release from government custody. The thing that will most...
1: And in fact, didn't that happen under the first Trump administration with the family separations that they did, which is separating
0: right.
1: children from parents? I mean, they
0: it
1: were the Trump, the first Trump
0: me.
1: Administration did it... was the worst perpetrator of that.
0: Right, which can only exacerbate trafficking risks, right? When you take a child away from their parent. What we know is that one of the best safeguards against trafficking is for a child to have legal counsel after they're released. And our legal service providers have been able to flag cases where a child is not in a good situation or is facing exploitation. We have also seen trafficking survivors in government custody ordered removed while their T visas, their trafficking visas, are pending. And that, I think, really belies the government's insistence that they care about the rights of victims, crime victims, and trafficking victims, because what they seem to be setting up is a system for accelerating the deportation of the very kids that they say that they're trying to protect.
1: For those who say, well, this is just the way our laws work and the children and whoever was responsible for them need to simply follow the rules and they won't face this, how do you respond? Give us a sense of some of the circumstances that maybe you've come across, maybe some examples of the circumstances children have been in that you've come across to explain, to undermine this notion that it's all just about enforcing laws.
0: Yeah, well, I mean, in the first instance, the law is actually on our side. The law actually protects children and was designed to protect children who have been victims of targeted violence, who have been forcibly displaced from their homes, who've been trafficked, who've been the victims of criminals or of severe abuse. What the government is trying to do right now is to deport as many kids as possible, even if they, under the law, should benefit from protection. When I think about unaccompanied children, I think back to the decade and a half that I've been doing this work, and I first really began to become interested in the rights of forcibly displaced unaccompanied children when I really began visiting displaced communities in Latin America and seeing kids who had been displaced without their parents or legal guardians. Some kids had lost their parents along their journeys. Some kids' parents had been disappeared by powerful government actors or by organized crime. I remember the story of a kid. She was 15 years old, and she refused the overtures of an older man who was very powerful in her country of origin. Her body was found in a trash heap, throat slit. and her two younger siblings fled the country. The parents had tried to seek protection from the police. It turned out that powerful man had intimate connections with the police in her country of origin. Her siblings crossed over into the U.S. and were able to benefit from protection. Children like those siblings, children like a girl, I know that one of our legal services providers is currently representing, who's 16 years old and was trafficked for 10 years, sold by her own family, and fled once she was pregnant because she didn't want her little baby to go through the same thing that she did. Those children deserve our protection, and America made a commitment 2 decades ago to protect children, and it's this administration that has chosen to defy the mandate of law and the mandate of our hearts of morality.
1: If Congress had allocated that funding, how is it that the Trump administration can do what it's doing? It's breaking the law, right? As opposed to the children breaking the law. What recourse is there?
0: Well, I mean, we are really calling for members of Congress to ask questions, to get out, to see court hearings, and to have, you know, they're the ones that hold the purse strings. They should be very firm with this administration that that Congress has determined that these children should be represented and should have the right to have lawyers and have their cases heard, and that their current policies and practices are in defiance of the intent of Congress and of the law.
1: If these young children are now going to be sitting in court, or I think some of them are sort of brought in electronically, you know, give us a sense of what these court proceedings look like when there's no legal representation for the children present. I mean, if you're a citizen of the United States and you are accused of a crime and you can't afford an attorney, you have the legal right, a constitutional right, to have legal representation. And the Trump administration has repeatedly tried to distinguish between citizens and non-citizens. But in trying to distinguish, you're already violating due process, right? So what does it look like? How does this play out in court? It sounds like something you would picture in North Korea, maybe.
0: Yeah, I mean, and even more so with the mega hearings that we're seeing happening for kids all around the country right now.
1: What does that mean, mega hearings?
0: Yeah, so we're seeing this trend of new immigration court judges lining kids up in a row and forcing them all to plead at once. Sometimes the child doesn't even understand the language. They might have only Spanish interpretation under the assumption that everyone from Latin America speaks Spanish. There are certainly a lot of indigenous children who don't speak Spanish or for whom Spanish is not their best language being railroaded through these hearings. We're seeing them line up kids in a group of 40, push them forward to pleadings and order them removed the same day. We're seeing kids told that they have to file an application for asylum within 15 days with no lawyer, and that it's on them to get a lawyer. I've had multiple attorneys tell me this week that they have asylum interviews with their kids before USCIS, and they're trying as best they can, given their limited staff and the reduction in services that the government has engineered to meet their ethical obligations as to those clients, but we're also seeing attorneys needing to withdraw and having impossible discussions with their child clients who they promise to represent, that they do not know who will be able to fill the gap, and they're not sure if the government is going to also try to require this new legal entity that they're trying to bring in to betray children's trust.
1: It sounds horrifying, utterly horrifying. What has happened to some of these children who have been sent back, to give us a sense of what's at stake here right now with children who are not going to have legal representation by default? What can we expect to happen on a mass scale? Can you give us an example of children who have just been unaccompanied minors who've been sent, I don't even know where?
0: Yeah, I mean, I expect to see a lot of kids returned to their persecutors or their traffickers. I remember a case, it was actually reported, I believe, in 2012, of a girl who was trafficked over the border 4 different times and finally made it from CBP custody into the Office of Refugee Resettlement custody, and then got legal help, and her case was understood. I think we're going to see a lot more of those kind of cyclical trafficking risks happening. I also am really worried about kids who are returned to their countries and there's no plan in place in the countries of origin for what to do if a child has no family members in the country of origin. What will happen to that child? Be institutionalized, be trafficked again, be killed.
1: I know there are some members of Congress who have been visiting these, shelters, for example, where children who are awaiting their cases to be adjudicated are living, and who have even witnessed some of these trials. Is there any promising, anything? And what can you recommend for people to do? I imagine writing to their senators, writing to their members of Congress, their representatives in Congress, and urging them to enforce the law that they have, been sworn to uphold and protect?
0: That's exactly right. And we have a petition still ongoing that's going to Congress right now. It's at tinyurl.com/protect-kids. That's an easy way to speak out and ask Congress to stand up for our values and stand up for kids. You know, I've seen children who entered this country alone go on to become poets and teachers and doctors and cherished community members. Every one of those kids had someone fighting in their corner. And that is what is at stake right now. We need to have kids have the ability to have their voices heard. And as the administration is trying to take that away, we need the public to continue to speak about this. And we need the media, we need members of Congress to insist on fairness for these kids.
1: I want to end with asking you, Shaina, also about your organization and others like it. I know that compared to what these children are going through, this is a sort of secondary problem. But if you are 6 months in arrears in paying your subcontractors for work that was done that you were expecting to get paid by the government for, reimbursed by the government for, where does that leave organizations like yours? Because this seems to be a sort of secondary deliberate targeting of legal organizations' ability to continue doing your work. I imagine many organizations might be forced to fold because they couldn't pay, to go bankrupt because they couldn't pay people who did the work.
0: That's right. I mean, it's an untenable position that the legal services community is in right now. Betray our clients and have financial wherewithal, or stand by our clients who didn't ask to be put in this position. I think, we're going to see some organizations, especially in legal deserts, have to close their doors. And we'll see other organizations reduce services and need to cobble together what they can from other, fundraising efforts and donors that are willing to come forward. We're still fighting and we're still fundraising to fill this gap. But I think a lot fewer children now will have access to counsel, which is, of course, exactly the point.
1: Give out that URL once more, the tiny URL where the petition can be found, and also a website link for your organization.
0: Yeah, you can. So the link to the petition, tinyurl, acacia.com/protect-kids. And you can find out more about Acacia at acaciajustice.org.
1: And we'll post links to those from our website as well. Shayna, good luck to you. Thank you so much for joining us.
0: Thank you for having me.
1: My guest has been Shayna Aber. She's the executive director of Acacia Center for Justice. And I'm Sonali Kolhatkar, host and executive producer of Rising Up with Sonali, an independently produced subscriber-supported program nationally syndicated to radio stations, free speech TV, and podcast platforms.

0: 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After nearly half a century spent battling the U.S. criminal justice system, political prisoner Mumia Abu-Jamal is taking his fight for freedom to the United Nations. The Abolitionist Law Center, Center for Constitutional Rights, ACLU, and other legal groups are calling on the UN Working Group on Arbitrary Detention to review the many miscarriages of justice involved in Abu-Jamal's 45-year journey through the U.S.'s prison system. At age 72, Abu-Jamal is among a growing prison population that has aged within a cruel incarceration system, and he remains behind bars. My guest is Brett Grody, a founder and current legal director of Abolitionist Law Center and lead counsel for Mumia Abu-Jamal. Welcome to the program, Brett.
1: Thank you. So glad to be here.
0: Tell me first, and for our listeners, what they should know about Mumia Abu-Jamal. There is so much out there about him. There's documentaries, there's books, there's a lot. But if you were to distill the case for somebody who doesn't know why they should care about him and his quest for freedom, what would you say to them?
1: So you had a couple of questions embedded there. Who is Mumia Abu-Jamal and how to tell people about the case? And we certainly want to lead with who Mumia Abu-Jamal is. And we want to center that he is a father, he's a grandfather and a great-grandfather, that he's a journalist, that he's an author, an intellectual, and a PhD candidate. He has also been one of the most principled, committed, prolific, and well-known opponents of injustice within the United States, a real public dissident for his entire adult life and even as a child, when he joined the Black Panther Party as a co-founder at age 15. What people should know about the case is that he's been incarcerated since December 9th, 1981, when he survived a shooting by a Philadelphia police officer. The police officer, Daniel Faulkner, was killed that evening, and the city of Philadelphia, its prosecutors, district attorneys, and then the court systems in Pennsylvania and the federal courts, from that moment up until the present, have bent, twisted, ignored, and not applied basic constitutional protections that are supposed to be afforded to everybody in order to ensure that he remains incarcerated. He was initially sentenced to death and is now serving a sentence that many refer to as death by incarceration. And this petition to the United Nations, which I know we will get into, really lays out the sweep of this nearly half century of injustice that has been inflicted on Mumia.
0: I remember marching in San Francisco for Mumia and the incredible movement that was formed in the late 90s, early 2000s, especially the early 2000s, around demanding his freedom and the fact that he was on death row. He was essentially slated for execution. And then there was a huge, long drawn out legal fight that ended in a partial victory, which is that he was removed off of death row. But as you said, he remains behind bars. And this idea of death by incarceration, which now people are talking in terms of that, is something that is likely to, if no one takes any action, likely to basically be where he dies. Mumia's prison commentaries are also ones that I've shared on my show over the years. And I'm wondering if you can explain now for our audience, this UN petition, is it calling on a revisiting of the case? Because that case has been revisited many times. It's reached many legal dead ends. Or is it simply saying, look, he's spent enough time behind bars. He is aging. He's 72. He does not, you know, literally what harm could he do, even if you thought he was a killer, by and so he should be released. What's the approach?
1: Right. So there's multiple approaches, and you hit on both of them. But the United Nations Working Group on Arbitrary Detention has jurisdiction to consider petitions such as the one we submitted on behalf of Mumia from anywhere in the world. They don't have enforcement power within the United States, but it can be a powerful advocacy tool to have a ruling that is stating clearly and unequivocally that his continued detention violates international human rights norms. And we've raised multiple grounds on why his continued detention violates international human rights norms. Those have to do with the lack of a fair trial in his case. This has been something that has been widely acknowledged for decades now. In early 2000s, Amnesty International issued a report on his case stating that it failed to meet basic bedrock international standards for fair trials. That has also continued throughout the appellate process. So all of that is raised within the United Nations petition that Mumia has never been in front of a fair and impartial tribunal, whether it was the original trial judge, Albert Sabo, who was overheard by a court reporter with commenting that he was going to help them fry the N-word during the time of Mumia's trial in referring to trial. Or if we're talking about the Pennsylvania Supreme Court that was overhearing his appeals in the 1990s, where the majority of the members of the court were endorsed by the Fraternal Order of Police, which was really campaigning to have him executed and acting very much like a lynch mob, and even wearing t-shirts with nooses and other such paraphernalia, or so I am told by people who were present and on the streets there in the 90s. But we are also challenging his continued detention on the basis that he's been subjected to political repression, that the race discrimination that's been involved in his trial, and the death by incarceration sentence. And now, the death by incarceration sentence, in Mumia's case, the formal sentence is life without parole. A death by incarceration is a broader term that can refer to any excessive term of year sentence that is likely to result in somebody's death in custody. And this is a growing human rights crisis within the United States, in which, as of 2020, there were over 200,000 people in the United States serving virtual life sentences, over 8,300 in Pennsylvania, over 5,000 in Pennsylvania have life without parole. This has been increasingly a source of advocacy amongst organizations around the United States, including the Abolitionist Law Center, as well as our partners in this petition for Mumia, the Center for Constitutional Rights, Release Aging People in Prison, California Coalition of Women Prisoners. These organizations, along with others, went to the United Nations, and in November of 2023, as a result of that advocacy, the UN Human Rights Committee recommended the United Nations establish a moratorium on the imposition of sentences to life imprisonment. So the petition for Mumia is seeking to have that principle of international law, that there needs to be regular and meaningful opportunities for a reduction of sentence, which in this case would mean permission for him to be released into the community. That has to be available in order to comply with international human rights norms. And Pennsylvania is out of step when it comes to that.
0: So you mentioned that this UN working group on arbitrary detention doesn't have any enforcement power in the United States, which, you know, I, just anybody who follows international law kind of knows that by instinct that the UN often ends up being a tool for the United States or ignored by the United States when it could actually, you know, when it has principles that the US doesn't agree with. So what's the point of taking it to the UN working group? What impact can it actually have for Mumia's freedom?
1: Well, truth has meaning and it has a power and it can be a mobilizing force. So we're not utilizing this as the only strategy. There are other strategies that are being pursued and will be developed for Mumia that may be available. This is one in which we are using it to reframe the case so that the narrative that's put forth in the courts from the district attorney's office and from powerful political interests in this country is exposed as being built on a foundation of injustice, of deception, of a distorted record, and a failure to apply the US Constitution. In that regard, a ruling from the United Nations Working Group on Arbitrary Detention can contribute to ongoing efforts to mobilize and revitalize the freedom movement for Mumia. One recent example of another campaign that employed this as a tactic, along with a broader array of strategies, was the campaign to free Leonard Peltier, who brought a successful petition to the United Nations Working Group on Arbitrary Detention in 2020. I think the ruling they received was in 2022. And that was just one of a wide array of advocacy efforts that eventually resulted in him being pardoned by Joe Biden.
0: Mumia's case, though, seems even more politically wrought than Leonard Peltier's. The anti-Black racism in this country, particularly when it comes to racialized policing and the Fraternal Order of Police, seems to see Mumia as such a symbol, right? And I think that's such a large part of what may be the largest thing that he and his advocates are facing right now.
1: Yes, to a certain extent, the qualities that Mumia has that has made him so meaningful and so vital to the left and to social justice movements in this country, that has made what you described earlier about going to a rally in San Francisco for Mumia many years ago. I remember doing that in Pittsburgh not long after that. I mean, it's been something of a rite of passage for people to be calling for freedom for Mumia. That was what so powerfully contributed to what you referred to as the partial victory, and it's definitely a real victory overturning that death sentence. That is also the same dynamic that from the other side has motivated the Fraternal Order of Police and politicians, the most powerful ones in Pennsylvania, to powerful leaders in Congress, like former Senator Bob Dole, to be campaigning for his execution and to be willing to just trample on their own supposedly sacred constitution in order to make sure that he stays where he is. We do need to overcome that dynamic. And I think it's important to recognize that we live in very politically volatile times, and a lot of things that seemed impossible in the past have been able to happen with dedicated organizing, movement building in strategies that has resulted in people, including former Black Panthers and Black Liberation Army members, being released from these long death by incarceration prison sentences. And the same is possible in Mumia's case, but it is going to take a monumental effort in order to change the political realities, in order to force the state to return him to his family and his communities.
0: What do you think people can do to support his efforts right now? A petition to the UN, and any other ways in which people can continue to, sign and public petitions, etc.?
1: So certainly follow Abolitionist Law Center, as there will be more information in the coming months as to what next steps are in the Strategy for Freedom campaign for Mumia. There are narrow pathways that are available for people sentenced to death by incarceration in Pennsylvania, and we are considering everything that is available and preparing for every opening that may happen. And we will certainly be sending out communication so people know how they can support that campaign, and also follow his commentaries on prison radio and look for other opportunities to hear him when he is communicating with his audience, with the public. There's some wonderful interviews of late online that people can look up and find, and just familiarize yourself with Mumia's work, with his political analysis and commitments, as that is the type of education and inspiration that our movements need in order to keep going and continue to, keep updated on what people will be asked to do to support Mumia in the coming months and into next year.
0: And people should stay tuned for one of those commentaries that I'll play after I say goodbye to my guest, Brett. Finally, Brett, what is Mumia's current status? I'm wondering if you can share where he is in terms of his health, his well-being, anything that you can share about how he has managed to stay sane for 45 years. And of course, his journey through the prison system is not unique because, as you mentioned, there's this huge aging population. I work closely with one of my correspondents, Dortel Williams, who is basically encountering the same situation of death by incarceration. And there are just countless numbers of disproportionately people of color, and particularly black men, languishing in prisons. But how is Mumia specifically doing right now?
1: So Mumia continues to amaze those who have met him with his resilience, his ability to transcend his circumstances, and his irrepressible activity in exposing injustice and contributing to liberation movements despite the circumstances that he is in. He has, of course, faced unfathomable hardships during those 45 years, including spending nearly 29 years in solitary confinement, a widely recognized form of torture that is normative within the prisons in this country and had been mandated for those sentenced to death in Pennsylvania until a lawsuit changed that. But after he was on death row, he's also suffered from a near death experiences, though, since he's been off of death row. He developed diabetic ketoacidosis because of his untreated glucose levels. The prison officials were grossly negligent, which led to a hospitalization that was life-threatening. He had hepatitis C that developed to cirrhosis that required a court intervention in order for the prison officials to cure him. They were withholding curative medications. And in 2021, he had serious heart problems requiring heart surgery. He had congestive heart failure. And that arose during a time where he was essentially subjected to solitary confinement conditions again as a result of COVID lockdowns, and the entire prison system was, of course, limiting his ability to exercise. But currently, he's very engaged in completing his PhD. He's writing a dissertation on Frantz Fanon. And in that, and his family, his community, the movements that have sustained him and which have been sustained by him is what keeps him going. And he still has that irrepressible spark of life in that aura of resistance and humanity that the state has never been able to diminish.
0: My guest has been Brett Grody. He is the founder and current legal director of Abolitionist Law Center and also lead counsel for Mumia Abu-Jamal. And as promised, we're going to end with a commentary by Mumia Abu-Jamal. This was recorded on June 1st of this year, and you can find it at prisonradio.org along with dozens of other commentaries that he records. This particular commentary is called They Want It All, and it's about capitalism.
2: We live in an era of the great grift. One writer called it griftopia. This is an era of taking, where people are snatching stuff just because they want it straight out of the air. And it's no longer covered by, you know, political niceties, a soft, sonorous voice, international law. They take things because they want things, and they take things using the military because of the strength and the quote-unquote lethality of the military. This is the great grift, the great take. And why is it happening now? You know why? I think they know that this thing is on the brink of failure. And if they don't take it now, they won't be able to take it tomorrow. But they want to take it before the ecological situation becomes really unlivable, untenable. Water systems break down. Electric systems collide because they're building so many data centers to support AI industries that small towns and villages will get crushed below the weight of their bills and electricity bills and water bills to support these systems. Everybody is getting in on the grift, the take, the getting paid, because this is that moment. Capital is rapacious and awake to the great grift that's happening every day right in front of our eyes. With love, not fear. This is Mumia Abu-Jamal.
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0: You've been listening to a commentary by Mumia Abu-Jamal, which you can find online at prisonradio.org, along with many other commentaries by him, as well as by other people who remain incarcerated. 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

0: 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The State Supreme Court of Pennsylvania struck down mandatory life sentences for felony murder convictions. Justices determined that a mandatory life sentence, quote, absent an assessment of culpability, violates Pennsylvania's constitution. A felony murder conviction doesn't mean the person convicted is directly responsible for death. For someone can be convicted of a felony murder, even if their actions indirectly and unintentionally resulted in someone's death. Currently, more than 1,000 people are serving such life sentences in Pennsylvania, and more than two-thirds of them are Black. My guest is Chris Henderson. They're the co-founder and co-executive director of the Amistad Law Project, also a movement lawyer and founding member of the Coalition to Abolish Death by Incarceration. Welcome to the program, Chris.
1: Thank you for having me.
0: So before we get into the actual decision itself, let's talk about the person who was at the whose case was at the heart of this particular case, which was Derek Lee, this man named Derek Lee, who was basically serving has been serving a life sentence, but whose direct actions did not cause the death that the particular case involved. Tell me about Derek's story.
1: I think that one of the things about felony murder, I think a lot of people don't realize, is that many people did not kill or intend to kill anyone. They were involved in a felony, and someone died or was killed at some point during that situation. And then under Pennsylvania law, people have been able to be convicted of felony murder. And in Pennsylvania, up until now, the mandatory minimum has been life without parole for felony murder. And Mr. Lee was one of these people who, you know, was involved in a felony and someone died over the course of that felony, not as a direct cause of his actions. And still he was serving life without parole for felony murder, or as we call it, death by incarceration.
0: And there are many people like that who are serving these life sentences. They're often called LWOP, life without parole. I'm in California where we have folks serving LWOP, including our correspondent, Dortel Williams, who has been on our program many times over the years. And it's a similar situation, a conviction resulting from an action that did not intentionally cause a death, and still this person is being incarcerated for the rest of their life. And that means they don't generally even get to come up for any, there's no way to make a case, right? You don't come up before a parole board. You can't say, look, the last 30 or whatever years I've been serving in prison, I have been a model for other people, etc. You don't get that opportunity to ever make a case that you are no longer a threat to society, quote unquote, to use the language of, you know, folks who believe that we should imprison folks.
1: Yeah, I think all of us who do this work know people who have been in for, you know, 20, 30, 40, 50 years even. Many, many people who could come home today and would be an asset to their communities, who would mentor young people and, you know, help their neighbors and do all kinds of really pro-social things that would be, you know, a positive thing for their communities, and positive for our society, but there's just really no mechanism for them to come home right now. In Pennsylvania, there is the commutation process, which is like the pardon process, but it's a process that takes years. A lot of times the thing that trips people up in that process is the underlying crime, as the state calls it, which is something that, you know, it doesn't matter how long you've been inside, you can never change that. And so, you know, we know many people who have done so many things while incarcerated that have shown that they could do even more amazing things if they were home, but they just don't have the opportunity to actually come home.
0: And the commutation relies on making individual cases to usually the governor of the state. In Pennsylvania's case, it would be Josh Shapiro. And I understand Governor Shapiro actually supported this particular, and even filed an amicus brief in this case, urging state Supreme Court justices to strike down these mandatory life sentences. Is that correct?
1: That is correct. You know, our governor, Josh Shapiro, he used to be the attorney general in Pennsylvania. And as the attorney general, he actually served on the Board of Pardons, which is the body that decides whether or not someone's commutation application goes to the governor to actually get signed, and like that sort of level of final approval. And so he was involved in, you know, dozens of people being able to actually come home through the commutation process as attorney general. And so, you know, we appreciated that in this case, he was supportive of Mr. Lee and of people who are serving these death by incarceration sentences for felony murder.
0: I mentioned Derek Lee, but give me a sense of the scale of this sort of community of people who, as I mentioned, are majority Black, who've just been kind of, you know, folks where people have, the state has essentially locked them up and thrown away the key. Who are these folks? And now what happens to them now that the state Supreme Court has struck this mandatory life sentence down?
1: Yeah, so the legislature, the state legislature has 120 days to act or not act to sort of determine what's going to happen next. And so our hope is that the legislature will pass a bill that will allow all people who are serving death by incarceration for felony murder to have a chance to come home, that they will all be parole eligible after a certain number of years. There are, you know, other things that they could do, including nothing. A situation that we think would be just really not ideal would be for people to get individually resentenced, because we saw that happen with the juvenile life prison in Pennsylvania. It's a really long process. It takes up a lot of resources. And with juvenile lifers, there were about 500 across the state. And, you know, there are over 1,000 people who are serving this sentence. And some of the factual determinations in those cases were really difficult, because some of those cases were, you know, dozens of years old. We're going to see the same thing here to an even greater extent.
0: And then finally, do you think that this particular victory can have repercussions nationally? You mentioned, you know, I'm in California. We still have life without parole for folks convicted of felony murder, even if they weren't directly involved. And I imagine there's plenty of other states. Can this have repercussions nationwide? I mean, unfortunately, the nation's highest court, the United States Supreme Court, does not seem like it bends toward, you know, toward freedom and in the direction of abolition, especially now more than ever, maybe, or at least in the last 30 years or so. It seems like it's just continued to go in a worse and worse direction. But can other states, through their Supreme Courts or legislative bodies, or even ballot measures or direct democracy, start to do something similar to what Pennsylvania has done?
1: I think absolutely. You know, this case is based on the Pennsylvania Constitution, which, you know, has to afford more protections than the U.S. Constitution. And I'm sure there are other ways that advocates in other places can be looking at their state constitutions, other laws in their state that could be used to help free people. And, you know, it's definitely our hope that this is something that is able to happen in other places. Like, I remember there's been plenty of times where we've seen, you know, a big victory in another state and, you know, sort of dreamed of a day where we would get to see hundreds or thousands of people coming home in Pennsylvania. And so, you know, also we hope that, like, people are just, that they feel a little bit of hope in this moment, even if they don't live in Pennsylvania.
0: Well, I want to thank you so much, Chris, for joining us today. 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
0: And we'll post a link to that from our website. Good luck to you, and thanks so much for joining us.
1: Thank you.
0: My guest has been Chris Henderson, co-executive director and co-founder of the Amistad Law Project. And we're talking about Pennsylvania's state Supreme Court just striking down mandatory life sentences for felony murders. I'm Sonali Kohatkar, host and executive producer of Rising Up with Sonali, an independently produced subscriber-supported program nationally syndicated to radio stations, free speech TV, and podcast platforms.

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1: This is Kevin P. Henry for Thinking Out Loud. This summer, there will be plenty of cultural events in the area, but these events are more than just entertainment or simply fun activities to enjoy. Attending cultural and community events is a meaningful way to learn about and connect with people on a deeper level. They are about more than just music, food, dance, or art. They provide opportunities to see history being preserved, traditions being honored, and current social issues explained. This is especially vital today when many people feel a heightened tension, intolerance, and even fear between different groups and communities. By listening to personal stories, observing traditions, and engaging in conversations with people from diverse backgrounds, we gain a clear understanding of all the struggles, triumphs, and contributions that have helped build our communities and our country. This kind of learning is critical, particularly when history itself has become the subject of intense public debate. Across the country, disagreements continue over how America's past should be taught and remembered. Discussions about slavery, Reconstruction, Jim Crow, the Civil Rights Movement, Indigenous history, and other chapters of our nation's story have been heated and emotional. Some people argue that teaching about America's most violent and disturbing time periods is divisive. But how can facts, history itself, be divisive? If we do not understand and learn from the past, we are destined to remain ignorant and repeat it. When you attend your next Pride Festival, cultural celebration, or educational event, remember that your participation can encourage empathy and help eradicate stereotypes. It can also help us recognize the humanity we all share. This has been Kevin P. Henry for Thinking Out Loud.
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Republican Senator Lisa Murkowski of Alaska has announced she will vote against Todd Blanche to be Attorney General. His confirmation now hinges on the vote of Louisiana Republican Senator Bill Cassidy, whom Trump helped defeat in a primary. Earlier this week, Republican Senator Susan Collins of Maine said she'll vote against Blanche. In a statement today, Murkowski said, quote, I take issue with the handling of the release of the Epstein files, the sweeping immunity protections granted to the president, his family, and their businesses, the statements that have been made to anti-abortion groups, and the repeated targeting of individuals ranging from former administration staff to sitting U.S. senators, unquote. Blanche is Trump's former personal attorney. Even if the Senate does not confirm Blanche, he could stay in his current role as acting attorney general. We'll have more on Blanche after headlines. The Washington Post's reporting President Trump clashed with Defense Secretary Pete Hegseth last week during a meeting at Camp David. The Post reports Trump wanted to know why he'd apparently been misled about how the war in Iran led to the Pentagon facing extreme munition shortages, particularly in long-range guided missiles and air defense interceptors. On Monday, Trump publicly denied the U.S. was facing a munition shortage, but at the same time, he called for, quote, long-term jail sentences, unquote, for those suspected of leaking information about U.S. weapons supplies. Saudi Arabia, Turkey, and Pakistan have signed a joint defense agreement stating any armed attack against any one of the three states shall be regarded as an attack against them all, unquote. Turkish President Tayyip Erdogan and Pakistani Prime Minister Shahbaz Sharif traveled to Mecca to sign the agreement with Saudi Crown Prince Mohammed bin Salman. The deal comes at a time when Iran is threatening more attacks on energy infrastructure in the region if Gulf leaders don't use their leverage to press President Trump to end the war on Iran. Meanwhile, in Israel, the head of the Mossad has fired two top officials at the spy agency over a failed plan to topple Iran's government. One of the fired officials headed Mossad's intelligence directorate. The other was the head of the agency's Iran division. In news from Yemen, Houthi fighters killed at least 30 Yemeni forces aligned with Yemen's Saudi-backed government. The deaths occurred when the Houthis launched missile and drone attacks on Yemeni military camps. Al Jazeera described the attack as the fiercest military escalation in Yemen since 2022. Three human rights groups say Israel committed a war crime by intentionally targeting and killing the Lebanese journalist Amal Khalil in April. Her colleague and photojournalist Zineb Faraj was also critically injured in the same strike. On Thursday, Human Rights Watch, Amnesty International, and the Lebanese rights group The Legal Agenda released separate investigations into the attack. The reports found Israel had knowledge that the journalists were civilians and that Israeli forces deliberately obstructed Lebanese medical teams from reaching them for hours, at one point firing stun grenades at Lebanese Red Cross workers. To see our coverage of this case, go to democracynow.org. President Trump's so-called Gaza Board of Peace has issued its first construction contract for a military outpost in Gaza to house 150 Moroccan troops. Meanwhile, UNICEF reports at least 300 Palestinian children have been killed in Gaza since Israel agreed to a so-called ceasefire that began in October. UNICEF's regional director in the Middle East said, quote, a ceasefire that leaves an average of one child dead each and every day is failing children, unquote. Earlier this week, a sixth grader in Gaza named Khaled Al-Ashram was reportedly struck by direct fire from Israeli troops while he was sitting at his school desk. A bullet pierced his hand and wrist. In Tennessee, two-term Republican Representative Andy Ogles has lost his House primary in a major upset. Former State Agriculture Commissioner Charlie Hatcher won the race with 53% of the vote. Ogles lost despite being backed by Trump. Meanwhile, in Memphis, State Representative Justin Pearson easily won the Democratic House primary after running a campaign focused in part on opposing the construction of large artificial intelligence data centers. A New Mexico judge has ordered Meta, the parent company of Facebook and Instagram, to pay $567 million to a fund
aimed at addressing the social media giant's role in a worsening mental health crisis among teens and children. This comes in addition to the $375 million that a New Mexico jury ordered Meta to pay in the same case. In March, the jury found the company had

0: knowingly harm children and concealed child sexual exploitation on its platforms. To see our coverage of the case, go to democracynow.org. The Senate Homeland Security Committee, led by Rand Paul, has voted to hold Dr. Anthony Fauci in contempt of Congress. During a recent hearing, Fauci invoked the Fifth Amendment more than 100 times when questioned about his handling of the COVID-19 pandemic and the origins of the coronavirus. Senator Paul has said he may send the contempt resolution directly to the Justice Department. Democratic Senator Maggie Hassan of New Hampshire criticized the move to hold Dr. Fauci in contempt.
1: The goal was to wait for Dr. Fauci to make any kind of misstatement and then have a weaponized Department of Justice file criminal charges for that new statement that would not have been covered by the pardon, leaving Dr. Fauci little choice but to invoke his constitutional right to not walk directly into a trap.
0: The Trump administration's announced plans to overhaul Head Start, the nation's early education and nutrition program for children living in poverty. The proposed measure would rescind hundreds of federal regulations overseeing Head Start, including mandates to provide assistance for parents of children with disabilities. Advocates warn the move will completely gut Head Start, which was first enacted over 60 years ago under the Health and Human Services Department, now run by Robert F. Kennedy Jr. Annually, Head Start serves more than 700,000 children from birth to age 5. The Federal Communications Commission has voted to repeal the national cap on television station ownership in a move that could lead to greater media consolidation. The media group Free Press has announced plans to challenge the FCC's move. Jessica Gonzalez is co-chair of Free Press.
2: The FCC does not have authority to do this because that statute was set by Congress, and only Congress can change a law. So Free Press and allies plan to sue the FCC to halt this blatant attempt to hand over more media into the hands of Trump's oligarch cronies. And we believe that we will win.
0: And in a victory for academic freedom, the University of Minnesota has paid $250,000 settlement to the Israeli-American historian Roz Siegel after rescinding an offer to lead the university's Center for Holocaust and Genocide Studies. 2 years ago, the school had hired Siegel to lead the center, but rescinded the offer under pressure from donors who objected to Professor Siegel's accusation that Israel's committing genocide in Gaza. In a statement, Professor Siegel said, quote, "This settlement represents a successful refusal to accept the world of lies that blur an ongoing genocide and a commitment to continue the intertwined struggles for truth, justice, and accountability in Palestine and on our campuses," Dr. Roz Siegel said. And those are some of the headlines. This is Democracy Now!, democracynow.org, The War and Peace Report. I'm Mimi Goodman in New York, joined by Democracy Now!'s Juan Gonzalez in Chicago. Hi, Juan.
3: Hi, Amy, and welcome to all of our listeners and viewers across the country and around the world.
0: Acting Attorney General Todd Blanche privately assured anti-abortion activists that the Trump administration is working to, quote, make Dobbs permanent, unquote, nationwide. He made the pledge on a call hosted by the White House Faith Office with the religious group Intercessors for America, which posted a recording of the call online. Blanche acknowledged the Trump administration's push to restrict abortion is moving slower than supporters want, but promised it was committed to stopping abortion across the country. On the call, Blanche also pledged to crack down on abortion pills.
4: Rest assured that we're working, you know, hand in hand with HHS and the FDA and the White House and President Trump's team to get permanent solutions so that the Dobbs decision becomes permanent in every single state.
0: In response, Democratic Senator Tina Smith of Minnesota said, quote, Todd Blanche made clear in these secret calls with anti-choice activists that he wants to resurrect the Comstock Act, an antiquated anti-vice law from before women had the right to vote to ban sending medication abortion in the mail. Republicans will likely do what they always do and confirm Blanche's attorney general despite all of this. And once again, women across America will pay the price, the senator said. For more, we go to Boston, where we're joined by Amy Littlefield, Nation's abortion access correspondent. Her recent book is titled Killers of Roe, My Investigation into the Mysterious Death of Abortion Rights. Amy, welcome back to Democracy Now! Can you talk about the significance of this private, secret, and unclear what language to use, call that the acting Attorney General Todd Blanche had with anti-abortion activists, and what exactly he promised?
5: Right. I mean, it's a little hard to parse, Amy, exactly what he promised, because for someone who wants to be the chief law enforcement official in the United States, his words don't make a lot of legal sense. He talked about making the Dobbs decision permanent in every state. Well, Dobbs was a Supreme Court ruling that said states could make their own abortion policies. And it's not as if anti-abortion activists like the ones he was speaking to on the call were clamoring to make Dobbs permanent. That's not the issue. They're angry because Dobbs has not met their goal of ending all abortions across this country. And so I don't know if this was a private attempt by Blanche to try to placate those activists, even though in public he has not made this type of commitment, although he has, you know, made some allusions to potentially reviewing options to enforce the Comstock Act in his confirmation hearing. So fortunately, the intrepid reporters at Politico followed up with him and clarified with the Justice Department that he is talking about going after abortion pills by mail, which, of course, have been a lifeline for abortion access in the dozen or more states where abortion is banned.
3: And Amy, what specifically is the Comstock Act, and what does it cover?
5: Right. So there are two different avenues, basically, that could be used here if Blanche is confirmed to go after abortion pills. One of them, and because he alluded to the FDA and HHS, that suggests perhaps he's going to use the FDA's ongoing purported safety review of mifepristone, the first drug that's used in a medication abortion protocol, to try to go after mifepristone by mail under supposed safety concerns, even though this is a drug that's been on the market for more than 25 years, has been studied more than 100 times. The other option, the nuclear option, is the Comstock Act. This is a nationwide, could serve, if abortion opponents are right in their reading of it, if the courts agree with their reading of it, could essentially be revived as a de facto nationwide abortion ban that would apply even in blue states. And that's because it banned the mailing of any lewd, lascivious, or filthy items. Now, I'm quoting from the law there, okay? And if this sounds like a law that dates back to the Ulysses S. Grant administration, that's because it is. This was brought forward by sexual purity crusaders who were angry about, you know, racy medical textbooks and also drugs and devices being used for contraception and abortion. So that's the context, the historical context of this law, right? It had not been used in litigation for almost a century when anti-abortion activists started trying to revive it in the wake of the Dobbs decision, because they understood that a zombie law that had been on the books since 1873 was their best shot at banning abortion across the country. So what the Comstock Act could be used to do is to try to stop the mailing of abortion drugs and devices. Now, if that were broadly interpreted, it could apply to latex gloves that might be used in an abortion, or syringes. You know, it could be broadly interpreted to shut down not just mail order abortions, but also clinic-based care, depending on how it's read. And it's also important to note that the, you know, anti-vice crusaders who brought about this law originally used it to also go after information and speech, right? So the implications of this zombie law from the Victorian era are chilling indeed.
0: Amy, the Senate has voted 51-44 to confirm Dr. Erica Schwartz to head the CDC, the Centers for Disease Control and Prevention. During her confirmation hearing, Schwartz came under fire for saying, quote, abortion surveillance is absolutely critical. This is what she said.
6: Russian surveillance is absolutely a critical component of what the CDC is currently doing. We also want to also make sure that certain states are not conflating emergency services and hiding abortions in that emergency services case definition. We need to make sure we're pulling out true abortions and making sure that we're really having clear case definitions regarding abortion so the data is actually accurate.
0: So that's Dr. Erica Schwartz, who's been confirmed as head of the CDC. Can you explain abortion surveillance, Amy Littlefield?
5: I mean, on the one hand, Amy, I want to make a joke about this because find the hidden abortion sounds like a terrible board game that J.D. Vance makes his kids play on a Friday night. On the other hand, I think we have to take this very seriously because if there's one lesson from the second Trump administration, it's that things that sound joke-worthy can very quickly become public policy and rule of law. And so what she's talking about here is weaponizing CDC data about the number of abortions that take place in the country every year, data that states report to the CDC, and somehow combing that data to look for hidden abortions. Now, what she's talking about here, Amy, are miscarriages. She's talking about emergency situations where people show up to the emergency room bleeding, maybe suffering from a fever. They need emergency care. And what's so egregious about her words here is that we know that people are dying precisely because of the fear of the type of surveillance she's talking about invoking, right? We know that doctors are delaying care for people suffering miscarriages. We know they're sending them home from hospitals. And we know that people like Portia Gamaze, people like Nevaeh Crane have died in states like Texas as a result, right? So to invoke this fear will have a chilling effect. And it just comes back to really the only law that matters when it comes to abortion access, Amy, across time and place. And it's one that I talk about in my book, Killers of Roe. Abortion bans do not stop abortion. We're seeing that now. The number of abortions has gone up since Dobbs because of abortion pills by mail, right? Abortion bans do not stop abortion. What they do is they kill and harm the people who need them.
3: And Amy, you mentioned that abortions have gone up. You were part of a recent podcast, The Post-Roe Surprise, More Abortions. Could you expound a little bit about that in the last minute we have left?
5: So this most recent episode of Reveal, we looked at the post-Roe surprise, which was more abortions. The number of abortions went up. And we look at three women who are integral to this landscape. One is Dr. Angel Foster, who runs a telemedicine service called The Map that's shipping 6,000 medication abortion kits per month. And they are serving states where abortion is banned, operating under laws that protect clinicians like her in states like Massachusetts. Then we look at Kristen Hawkins, the president of Students for Life, who I've been following around the country for the last several months. It's been a wild ride, and her efforts to pressure the Justice Department to revive the Comstock Act. And finally, we look at Lena, an abortion pill courier. Lena flies overseas, fills up her suitcase with enough medication abortion to undermine any state's abortion ban, flies back into the country, gets in her car with all these pills, turns up the music, listens to Taylor Swift, drives away, heads back home to her cat, and nobody has ever caught her. And this is going completely undetected, these sophisticated networks of circulating abortion pills person to person. No matter what the FDA tries to do with mifepristone, no matter what the Trump administration tries to do, whether it's the Comstock Act or not, people like Lena are out there serving other people in their community, friend to friend. These are pills that can be pressed into the palm of your hand. And the federal government has only dystopian options at its disposal to try to stop these drugs. And we may see those dystopian options and harms coming as a result. But the bottom line here is that because of people like Lena, they are not going to stop abortions in this country. As we know, these abortion bans only kill and harm the people who need abortions.
0: Amy Littlefield, Nation's abortion access correspondent, a journalist who focuses on reproductive rights, health care, and religion. Her new book, Killers of Roe, My Investigation into the Mysterious Death of Abortion Rights. Amy recently contributed to the new episode for Reveal, headlined The Post-Roe Surprise, More Abortions. Coming up, we speak with the state senator Cindy Holscher of Kansas, now the Democratic nominee for governor. She's pushing for statewide moratorium on new data centers. Then Dr. El Sayed, And we'll talk about a play in New York about the 1979 massacre of protesters in Greensboro, North Carolina, a massacre committed by the Ku Klux Klan. Stay with us.
7: You'd never believe it. They ended apartheid in South Africa and elected Mandela president. The Berlin Wall came down and the Soviet Union broke up. There is this deadly disease that was killing mostly gay men. So the government acted like it didn't exist. But it did and still does. Terrorists attacked New York and D.C. and the World Trade Center collapsed. So we went to war again. There is this giant conversation happening on computers between nearly everyone on Earth. It is a mess and it's incredible. America had its first black president. A bunch of people took over a park near Wall Street for weeks, which forced everyone to start talking about income inequality on the national news.
0: Mandela from Cesar Alvarez's musical The Potluck. We'll be joined by Cesar later in the broadcast. This is Democracy Now!, democracynow.org. I'm Amy Goodman with Juan Gonzalez as we turn to Kansas, where State Senator Cindy Holscher Tuesday won the primary to be the Democratic nominee for governor. She defeated State Senator Ethan Corson, who is backed by the outgoing Democratic Kansas Governor Laura Kelly. Overland Park Mayor Kurt Skoog was also in the race. Holscher's victory is seen as a defeat for establishment Democrats in the state. She'll now face the Republican Ty Masterson in November. Ty is the president of the Kansas State Senate and has been endorsed by President Trump. The fight over data centers became a defining issue of the Kansas race. This is State Senator Holscher and opponent State Senator Corson in a debate last month hosted by PBS Kansas.
8: With respect to data centers, Senator Holscher also continues to deliberately mislead you by not telling you that she voted for an incentive program to attract data centers to this state.
9: Things look a lot different a year after a bill was brought forward last year, and I have heard from the people. I'm not going to dig in on a bad vote. I'm going to listen to the people. I'm going to listen to the experts. We have to have guardrails in place to protect our resources and our communities.
0: For more, we go to Overland Park, Kansas, where we're joined by State Senator Cindy Holscher, the Democratic nominee for governor, who's proposed a statewide moratorium for new data centers. Congratulations on your victory on Tuesday, State Senator and gubernatorial nominee. Can you explain your platform and start with something that's become clear from polls across the country among Democrats and Republicans, the nationwide opposition to these AI data centers?
10: Mm-hmm. Yeah, thank you so much, Jamie, for having me. It's great to be here. And yeah, exactly. There's nationwide opposition to these new data centers, talking about the hyperscale versions that have been coming into states all across the nation. So in terms of my platform, the main focus really is on affordability in terms of addressing lack of access to affordable health care, child care, and housing, addressing our high property taxes, and making sure our schools are funded. But the data centers do come into play here in terms of affordability, because what we've seen happen across the nation as some of these facilities come into communities, we see they suck up the resources in terms of water. We see energy usage causing utility bills to skyrocket. So certainly not things that you want to have happen during an affordability crisis anyway, that you wouldn't want to have happen on any given day. But like I said, during an affordability crisis, even more of a concern. So what we've seen across Kansas, similar to what we've seen across the nation, is just this huge pushing back by communities. And I really noticed it this February and March, as I was doing town halls across the state, that the opposition quite adamant that they want to ensure guardrails are in place to prevent the exploitation of resources and people is really what it comes down to.
3: And Senator, I wanted to ask you on your position on immigration. The for-profit prison company CoreCivic has announced the sale of its Leavenworth prison to ICE, likely negating months of legal battles by city officials to ensure humane treatment of immigrants detained there. Could you talk about that situation and your position on the administration's continued raids on immigrants?
10: Well, I've been part of that battle and was part of the battle pushing back against the reopening of that facility in Leavenworth. And, you know, that was over a year in terms of the community pushing back and faith leaders pushing back. And I joined with them at council meetings and in Topeka, too, to protest and to push back. And, you know, what we saw happen there was really... you know, the result of CoreCivic putting immense pressure on the community and threatening to sue and basically threatening to bankrupt the city in terms of the time frame that it would take for, you know, for them to really, you know, get what they wanted there in terms of all the pressure they were putting on the community. It's been an issue here in terms of the raids we've seen. Even though it's Kansas and people may think there's not much happening here in terms of ICE, we're seeing raids carried out in several communities across the state. I actually joined in several weeks ago. There was the threat of a raid at a Boys and Girls Club here close to my community. I joined with neighbors and stood outside that facility for 3 hours as a human deterrent to ensure that nothing would happen there. And here's the thing, I'm going to push back against the policies that Trump is pushing. I'm going to push back against the horrible policies that we're seeing to give ICE more power. But I'm going to pull every lever as governor to protect our neighbors. What we've seen here, Trump and ICE, they are overstepping their boundaries. And it's just wrong what we're seeing happen in our communities. And people are voicing concern. And I think several months ago, we heard people say things like, oh, it's not going to happen here. And they weren't very worried about. But now that they've seen these raids in their communities, it's really been an eye opener.
0: Let me ask you about the Kansas voters rejecting a Republican-backed ballot measure that could have made it easier to ban abortion in the future, though abortion did not appear on the ballot. The measure was about making members of the state Supreme Court electable by popular vote. Can you talk about how this seemingly technical issue became a proxy battle for the future of abortion rights in Kansas?
10: Certainly. Well, we know this. We had the vote in August of 2022 in terms of access to reproductive health care when the GOP was making an attempt to outlaw abortion here. So that was a big attempt on their part. That fell. It was defeated. I believe 60-40 was the vote. And so what we've seen since then is the continuation of this push to try to eliminate access to reproductive health care here in Kansas. So this was the latest round or the latest version of that attack. And with this particular amendment, you're right, it was in regard to changing the way Supreme Court justices are selected. Because essentially what the GOP figured is they can find ways to buy those positions if it's an election process, similar to what we've seen in terms of MAGA extremists taking over our legislature. What we've seen is a large amount of money poured into these elections. So essentially that's what they were hoping for, make it into an election system where Elon Musk or whoever else can come help buy these positions and then get the laws changed. So this was very much about abortion access, but also voting rights, as well as funding of our schools, because those are three agenda items that the GOP has not been able to fulfill over the past few years. So again, this was an attempt to try to check the boxes on those three items through a different kind of backdoor attempt.
3: And Senator, Kansas was among four Midwestern states, along with Illinois, Michigan, and Wisconsin, that in 2018 flipped their governorships to Democrats. Mm-hmm. But now, this time around, the state is considered the most difficult electoral fight for Democrats to hold. What's your sense of when Kansas was under complete Republican rule in the Senate, House, and the governor's office?
10: Well, the fact of the matter is right now we have a supermajority in the legislature of GOP extremists. And I mean, you know, we have an affordability crisis and we have people who are struggling out there. Yeah, we aren't seeing those issues addressed. What we've seen in just this past session was two Charlie Kirk bills and a bathroom bill. I mean, that's not putting money in people's pockets. So we have a legislature, again, dominated by MAGA extremists that is not addressing the needs of the people. So what we've seen, too, is, again, this affordability crisis. As Kansas was looking at these issues and the legislature was seeing what was going on, their response has been continued giveaways to billionaires and corporations, which leaves regular people behind. And so when you hear people say the system's being rigged against us, yes, because, again, we've seen this just replaying of big giveaways, tax breaks for the wealthy, and, again, leaving regular folks behind.
0: Kansas State Senator Cindy Holscher Tuesday won the Democratic primary race. She is now the Democratic nominee for governor of Kansas. Coming up, we'll speak to the Democratic nominee for Senate in Michigan, Dr. Abdul El-Sayed. But first, playwright Cesar Alvarez will be with us to talk about The Potluck, their musical about the 1979 Greensboro Massacre, in which five people were killed by the Ku Klux Klan. Cesar was named after two of the victims.

Turns out more bizarre than we'd like to admit. Oh, and a socialist Jew was running for president. A white supremacist.

0: capitalist, but I help activists do better work. I better get back to work. I have this high stakes meeting tomorrow.
1: Mandela from Cesar Alvarez's play, The Potluck. This is Democracy Now!, democracynow.org. I'm Amy Goodman with Juan Gonzalez. We turn now to The Potluck. It's a musical about the 1979 Greensboro massacre, in which five protesters in North Carolina at an anti-Klan rally there were gunned down by the Ku Klux Klan and the American Nazi Party. Those killed were members of the Communist Workers' Party. 10 other activists were injured. No one was convicted, but a jury did find the Greensboro police liable for cooperating with the KKK in a wrongful death. In 2020, Greensboro City Council passed a resolution apologizing for the attack and the police department's complicity in the killings. Composer and playwright Cesar James Alvarez was born in Greensboro a year after the murders. Their parents were among the survivors of the massacre. In a tribute to their parents' murdered friends, Cesar is named for two of those who were killed. Cesar Cauce, a Cuban immigrant and union organizer, and James Waller, a pediatrician and president of the local textile workers union. And this legacy and the weight of telling the story today form the backbone of Cesar Alvarez's new musical, The Potluck, presented by Soho Rep and Intar, currently playing at the Peter J. Sharp Theater in New York through this Sunday, August 9th. For more, we're joined by composer and playwright Cesar Alvarez. Cesar, I met you a few nights ago seeing this astounding play. You talk about, what you did with this play. It's so odd to say a massacre musical, but so many people don't even know what happened in 1979. And then your families, your own close connection to the victims.
2: Yeah, it was a real puzzle to figure out when I was kind of invited and asked by this commission to try to tell this story, because part of me wanted to just tell the story and tell the story, which is a story that's been so distorted over the years by the narratives around it, and also deal with the real fact of what it has meant to grow up in the aftermath of this state-sanctioned murder, and to carry the name of these fallen comrades, and to feel called to duty to somehow answer the work that they were doing. So the piece itself doesn't abandon the puzzle. It actually becomes a showing of that dilemma, which so many of us carry, of how do we heal from these traumas that have happened to our families and to our ancestries, and how do we answer the call in a way that's authentic and that actually is going to make a difference? The piece then becomes this kind of attempt, this ritual to unveil what teachings we can gain from this history.
3: And Cesar, I'm wondering if you could share what your parents told you as you were growing up about the massacre. And also, your musical is based on an annual survivors meeting in North Carolina where they have a potluck paella. Why this tradition? How has this been part of the healing and reflection for survivors?
2: Yeah, I don't ever remember not knowing about the Greensboro massacre. I only remember a slow accumulation of new information. As I got older, I started to get more facts and more images, and at a certain point I actually saw the footage, and so it's this strange experience of, it's always been in the background of my life. It's always been known to me that this is who I was named after and why I am even here. And so, in a way, the piece became this untangling. And the potluck is this, it's an event that for the last 47 years, our community has come together and utilized this kind of technology of the potluck as a healing ritual. But the piece itself actually brings forth that architecture. And the architecture of the potluck is one that's so elemental In that it is a request that everyone come together and everyone bring what they have, and we're all going to meet each other at a shared goal, which is that we need to nourish one another and be together. And there's something that happens in a potluck, which is a clash, which is like a macaroni salad next to hand-rolled sushi. And it's not necessarily the ideal pairing. However, what ends up happening in the event is an acknowledgement of our difference and an acknowledgement of our shared goals. So the piece itself actually invokes the dissonance of what it means to be in solidarity and to be working together across difference for something that we all need. And I just find that idea and that practice, which was given to me as a gift by my community, is one that is absolutely essential if we're going to imagine a way forward in this moment of overlapping cataclysms.
1: Cesar,
2: how do we get together across difference?
1: Cesar,
2: how do we meet one another?
1: Cesar, if you can explain the police complicity, how did this massacre take place?
2: Well, this is a moment in the South when the Klan was really on the resurgence, and my parents were organizing textile mills and working together to kind of get the communities, the working class communities in Greensboro, organized around class consciousness and around improving their workforce, their work conditions, and they identified that the Klan was actually kind of operating as the fascist arm of the government in that way. And actually, the government was in direct collusion with the Klan. They had paid informants in the Klan, and the Greensboro police handed the permit of the protest to the Klan and to the paid informants, and they vacated the premises when they knew the Klan was actually going to come in. And so the minute it happened, everyone knew in our community that they had been set up. And over years and years and years and years, including a Truth and Reconciliation Commission in Greensboro, this was all established as fact. But the reality is the government was utilizing this fascistic faction in order to do its bidding, which was to repress really, really radical thought around working class solidarity. And what ended up happening is these five heroes and really leaders were assassinated and targeted directly by the government and by this group. And the reverberations of this were massive through many, many, many communities and movement spaces. And the loss of these incredible leaders is still felt. And really, with the piece, I'm trying to actually feel the loss and also to ask them as martyrs in the spirit world, what do we have to learn and how can we alchemize this into something that can do good for this moment?
3: And Cesar, the decision to show graphic footage from the documentary, because there was film footage of it, and to give your audience members the option to step out if they don't want to watch it. Can you talk about that?
2: Yeah, we tried to do the piece where we just showed the footage because it felt really important for people to really actually confront what happened. It's a lot of people aren't necessarily in the space to be able to just see that in the context of a theater piece. We tried it without the footage, and it was a huge loss because I think a lot of people couldn't access what had really gone down. And we created this the solution, which I'm really in love with, which is that in the piece, we ask people to decide whether they want to see the footage. It's a 7-minute clip that's in my mother's documentary, Red November, Black November. Or if they want to step outside and honor the five in a different way. And so what we end up doing is a simultaneous events, which one is a ritual and one is a real encounter with the video footage and the truth of what happened. And then we come back together, which again is a moment of solidarity and is an acknowledgement that in movement spaces and in organizing, we can't at all access the same things, but we have to be able to figure out how to create multiplicity, multiple ways through, because we have a shared goal, which is to alchemize this tragedy, to learn from it, and get to move forward better than we were before. And so in the piece, we ask you to decide. And we ask you also not to judge people's decisions. Let people figure out how they're going to navigate their own way. But the reality is you can't experience the whole piece unless you come twice, because they're actually two different paths through the story.
1: Cesar, you're named after two of the five victims. Your father in the play is played by Ruben Flores. He has the most powerful song. Talking to his best friend, Cesar, who you're named for, who was killed, about what he's missed in life. I wanted to play once again, a bit of that song. Do you want to introduce it for everyone?
2: Yeah, I think that, you know, my whole life growing up, I always thought about these five as kind of saints. And I think I didn't know them. I only got to hear about them, hear how wonderful they were, hear how brilliant they were, hear how committed they were to imagining a world that would work better for all of us. And the gift of this piece was that I actually got to think in an imaginative space and in a spiritual space, what would I say to them? What could I say to them, and what might they say back? And then in going through that process, I actually got to ask my dad that very question, which opened up this whole heart journey for him about, oh my God, there's so many things I would want to tell my friend about what's gone wrong and what's gone right, and how amazing it is that something like Mandela could be elected president, which at the time in the 70s would have seemed like science fiction to them. And so it kind of creates this moment of, you really don't know what's going to happen in history. You really don't know what can be possible in movement spaces. And this moment of my dad wanting to share that with his friend becomes a really, really important touchstone in the piece.
1: And while your name is Cesar Alvarez, they called him Caesar, right? His real name was Caesar.
2: Yeah, they did.
1: And you even joke about that in the film. But just let's hear a little from that film. Let's hear a little of that song. Again, it is performed by Ruben Flores.
4: Well, we're really following liberation movements all over, especially in Latin America and South Africa.
5: Can you just, like, talk to him as though he's here?
4: You'd never believe it. They ended up apartheid in South Africa and elected Mandela president. The Berlin Wall came down and the Soviet Union broke up. There is this deadly disease that was killing mostly gay men. So the government acted like it didn't exist. But it did and still does. Terrorists attacked New York and DC and the World Trade Center collapsed. So we went to war again. There is this giant conversation happening on computers between nearly everyone on Earth. It is a mess and it's incredible. America had its first black president. A bunch of people took over a park near Wall Street for weeks, which forced everyone to start talking about income inequality on the national news. You would have thought it was great. Also, the economy nearly collapsed in 2008. There is this thing called a meme, which is a self-replicating idea, so things spread fast, now in ways that are both

0: and about the thickness of a few dimes. And we communicate with hieroglyphs instead of words sometimes. The earth is warming up because of pollution. And
1: Ruben Flores singing Mandela from Cesar Alvarez's play, a musical called The Potluck. It's being presented by Soho Rep and Intar at the Peter J. Sharp Theater in New York City until Sunday, August 9th. We want to thank Cesar Alvarez for joining us. This is Democracy Now!, democracynow.org, The War and Peace Report. I'm Amy Goodman with Juan Gonzalez. As we turn now to Dr. Abdul El-Sayed, the winner of Tuesday's Democratic Senate primary in Michigan, and a major blow to the Democratic establishment and AIPAC, Abdul El-Sayed won the primary despite being vastly outspent by his opponent, Congressmember Haley Stevens. Pro-Israel and pro-corporate super PACs spent over $60 million to oppose Abdul El-Sayed, a former public health official who campaigned on a platform of Medicare for all, ending military aid to Israel and getting money out of politics. He'll face the Trump-endorsed Republican nominee, former Congressman Mike Rogers, in November's general election. If Dr. El-Sayed wins, he would become the first Muslim senator in the country. At a rally in Nevada after the primary, President Trump accused Dr. El-Sayed of hating Jewish people and Israel and said, quote, "When I watch Abdul," well, this is President Trump in his own words.
2: "When I watch Abdul, he's full of shit."
1: Dr. Abdul El-Sayed was born and raised in the Detroit area to Egyptian immigrant parents, called out Republicans on Wednesday, including his opponent Mike Rogers, after the National Republican Senatorial Committee issued a statement that referred to him by his full name, Abdul Rahman Muhammad El-Sayed.
3: "They think they want to use my whole name against me. Mike, listen, man, if you can't say the name, it's Abdurrahman. Keep the name out your damn mouth. Yeah. I'll be happy to give you lessons."
1: For more, we're joined now from Ann Arbor, Michigan, by Dr. Abdul El-Sayed, the Democratic nominee for Senate in Michigan. Welcome to Democracy Now!, Dr. El-Sayed. Can you talk about your victory and what it means, and what it means the next day to stand with your Democratic opponents as you all came together for the general election in November?
4: Amy, thank you so much for having me. We're honored and excited to have earned 750,000 stakes in democracy from folks across the state of Michigan who believed that our message to get money out of politics, put money in pockets, pass Medicare for all, is the way forward for our state and for our country. It's an answer to the challenges that they face. We came through an unprecedented amount of outside spending against us, nearly $70 million, got outspent 11-1. But the power of our message and the power of the people who carried it up and down our state, knocking 200,000 doors in the last 2 weeks of the campaign alone, they made the difference for us. We have an opportunity now, though, to unite around the opportunity that unites us all, which is way bigger than any differences we might have had in the primary, which is to defeat Mike Rogers, who is, of course, a bootlicker for Trumpism and would be a rubber stamp for everything Donald Trump wants to do for the next 2 years, should he be elected. This is a guy who spent his time in Congress voting to raise prescription drug prices because he took over $1 million from the pharmaceutical industry. He's a guy who helped architect the legislation that kicked off the opioid epidemic when I was in high school. And we have to defeat him because, of course, he's enthralled to Donald Trump. He would rubber stamp these wars that are raising our gas prices. He would rubber stamp the continued assault on our government, for which we have to now be dodging lettuce because it's not safe. So we have an opportunity to come together across our differences to build something that is about beating Trumpism, beating Mike Rogers, and I'm looking forward to the next 13 weeks.
5: And Dr. El-Sayed, Medicare for all, universal health care has been at the heart of your campaign. Why do you think it has resonated so much? And how, if you were to succeed and be elected to the Senate, how would you accomplish this when it has eluded, universal health care has eluded so many previous Democratic administrations in the past?
4: Yeah, and thank you for the question, because I think it is at the heart of what so many people are suffering right now. There's not a place that I go across the state where people don't tell me I'm so worried about what happens if I get sick. And I'm insured, because my deductible is, what, $6,000, $10,000, it would put me into bankruptcy, which is why across this country we hold $225 billion in medical debt. Nearly a third of households in this country carry that debt. We don't have to have that. What Medicare for All would be is guaranteed health insurance through the government without having to worry about a copay, a deductible, a premium. It's there from cradle to grave. You don't lose it if you turn 26 or get married, get divorced, get a job, lose a job, turn 65. Always you can lose health insurance right now. And you don't have to worry about being in network or out of network. You are covered. That opportunity, that security is something people across my state want so deeply. Now, we have an opportunity, I think, rather than to shy away from our biggest, boldest ideas, to carry them forward with us, to have the conversations about what's possible in the communities where they tell us that nobody's interested. Well, it turns out people really are. I've been up and down the state, 110 different cities. You can go up north. You can be at a church in Detroit. You can be in Grand Rapids. People are asking, how are you going to secure health care for me and my family? Medicare for All would do just that. Now, look, we've got 2 years under this administration while I'll be in the U.S. Senate. And my job is to throw as much sand in the gears into the Trump administration as possible, but to use that 2 years as a pathway, as a guide ramp for the next Democratic president who will get this done. And I think by going out, having the conversation, persuading around the power of ideas, that's how we win. That's how we won this primary. That's how we look forward to winning the general. And I look forward to helping show a pathway forward through Michigan for whoever is bold enough to pick up the idea that we really can't have healthcare in this country moving forward.
5: And you've also campaigned against military interventions and unconditional military support for Israel and other countries. How do you feel the American electorate is moving in terms of this issue? And what would you do to shift these priorities in the spending of the federal government away from the military into what other programs?
4: Well, in an era where many of us can't afford basic things like groceries or rent or health care, the idea that your government is sending your tax dollars to buy bombs and tanks for foreign governments seems anathema. That money could be spent to fix your potholes, rebuild your kid's school that looks like it did 50 years ago. And we need that money spent here. On top of that, we have an opportunity to remind ourselves where that kind of militarism ends up. It ends up in foreign wars we have no business fighting. You think about the consequences of this war in Iran, illegal, unjustifiable, wrong. But all it's done is showed the Ayatollahs that they have a chokehold on the world's energy supply, and it's raised our gas prices to nearly $5 a gallon. We have an opportunity to finally turn against that kind of militarism, which is exactly what Donald Trump said he would. But of course, he's taken us to I don't know how many conflagrations in the last year alone. We need to end that. And Mike Rogers, the guy I'm running against, he would be a check. He would be a rubber stamp for exactly what Donald Trump wants to do, and we need a check, which is why we're going to take him on. We're going to show him for who he is, a corporatist who can't wait to do the bidding of Donald Trump. And I think we can offer a real check on Trumpism in the U.S. Senate starting next year.
1: And Dr. El-Sayed, your response to President Trump saying you hate Jewish people, the National Republican Senatorial Committee using your full name, of course, reminiscent of Barack Hussein Obama, you embracing that, and President Trump saying you're full of...
4: Well, look, at the end of the day, when you don't have ideas, all you have is hate. And we knew exactly what the playbook was going to be. Here's the reality of it. My name is not raising your gas prices. My name is not the reason we're in an illegal war. My name is not the reason you can't afford your health care. My name is not the reason that you can't afford your rent or your insurance. Their bad ideas are. And so if the best they've got against getting money out of politics, putting money in pockets, passing Medicare for All, is to point to my name and say that they can't pronounce it, then I think we're going to have a pretty good time over the next 13 weeks prosecuting the case against a kind of politics that is corrupting, and devastating the future of our country. We've got an opportunity, I think, though, to think beyond that. I think people are sick and tired of this politics of hatred. They're sick and tired of politicians who are interested in exploiting government for their own means, which is exactly what Mike Rogers did while he was in Congress, making $14 million after he left to move to a McMansion in Florida, which is what Donald Trump is doing now. And we're offering an alternative, a doctor who rebuilt the health department, eliminated medical debt, put Narcan in vending machines for free, and yes, happens to be named Abdulrahman Mohammed Sayed.
1: Dr. Abdul El-Sayed, we want to thank you for being with us. 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Dr. Abdul El-Sayed is Democratic Senate nominee from Michigan. That does it for our show. I'll be in Scotland on Tuesday and London on Wednesday. 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I'm Amy Goodman with Juan Gonzalez.
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9: 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Stay tuned. 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
10: This is Asian View from NHK World Japan. I'm Yoshio Gasawara. Honda Motors suspending production at three vehicle plants in Japan. This comes after last week's powerful earthquake damaged a supplier's factory in Kumamoto Prefecture. Honda says a plant operated by group parts maker Astemo suffered major damage when the quake struck on July 28th. That has affected parts procurement. Japan's industry ministry says liquefied petroleum gas probably caused a huge explosion at a shopping mall following the earthquake. The blast in the town of Kashima left seven people dead. Ministry officials told LPG supplier Fukuoka Oxygen to file an accident report. The company says the quake may have damaged distribution pipes and caused a gas leak, resulting in ignition of accumulated gas. The gas was used for cooking in restaurants at the mall and for heating water. Human rights officials from Thailand have met with a Japanese national who was abducted by North Korea in 1978 and who eventually returned to Japan. They're seeking information about a Thai woman who's also believed to have been kidnapped by the North. Two members of Thailand's National Human Rights Commission met with Soga Hitomi in the city of Sado in Niigata Prefecture. Anocha Panchoy was originally from Chiang Mai in northern Thailand. She went missing in 1978 while working in Macau. Soga told the commissioners that Panchoy lived in the same apartment complex as her family in the North Korean capital. After the meeting, the two commissioners visited the site in the city where Soga and her mother Miyoshi were abducted in August 1978. This is NHK World Japan. Two Ukrainian artists who fear a Russian nuclear attack have taken inspiration from the story of a Japanese atomic bomb survivor. Anastasia Merezhko and her husband, Maxim Rybalko, painted a crying girl and a mushroom cloud on the shutter of a vacant store in Kyiv. The painting is based on a picture story describing the life of atomic bomb survivor Ogura Keiko. Merezhko

in New Delhi on Wednesday. She fled to India in 2024 after student-led protests toppled her government. Hasina was sentenced to death on charges of crimes against humanity for ordering a crackdown on the uprising. The UN says it claimed as many as 1,400 lives. Hasina described the protests as an organized conspiracy. Bangladesh's foreign ministry said the country is outraged by her remarks. It described them as an affront to the sovereignty of Bangladesh and a grievous insult to the martyrs of the July Revolution. Japanese airlines plan to set domestic baggage check-in deadlines 10 minutes earlier at Tokyo's Haneda Airport. Passengers will be asked to have their luggage processed at least 30 minutes before departure. All Nippon Airways, Japan Airlines, Japan Transocean Air, Air Do, Solaseed Air, and Starflyer plan to enforce the new rule from September 1st. On-time departure rates for Japan's domestic flights fell from 91% in fiscal 2015 to 83% in fiscal 2025. Haneda is one of the world's busiest airports. Last year, it handled more than 90 million passengers for the first time. This is Asian View from NHK World Japan.

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1: Hey, happy Friday, TGIF, Shabbat Shalom, Jumma Mubarak. It's the beginning of the weekend, the end of the week here, whatever it may be for you. We got a lot to talk about today. No guests, just you and me. Anything goes Friday on Anything Goes Summer. So we can discuss anything from politics to religion to UFOs. Who is the third way and why are they fighting progressives instead of Republicans? I want to dig into this in the first hour. Also, can Republicans win Michigan just with racism and hate? It looks like they're going to try. I mean, they've already started. I'll give you the details on that. Also, who gets to own your local news station now? Which billionaire is going to buy your local news station? In the second hour of our program, can Donald Trump erase the 14th Amendment with a pen? Well, he tried again yesterday. I'll give you the details. Also, will the CDC become an abortion surveillance agency? Appears so. The new director that was just confirmed by the Senate says that's what she wants to do. We'll get into that. And Trump's windmill enemies seek revenge and claim another MAGA upset. I'll tell you about that, too, in the second hour. In the third hour of our program, Russia is preparing to test NATO's resolve. Say what? And the five biggest lies Republicans are using to steal our public lands, which is so bizarre because Teddy Roosevelt was the Republican president who set aside most of these public lands, you know, back in the 1900s. But my daily take today, and you know, where I wanted to start was what got me going was this article in the New York Times. My daily take is at HartmanReport.com is titled, Who is the Third Way and Why Are They Fighting Progressives Instead of Republicans? I also posted it over on Daily Kos this morning. And, you know, what got me going on this was this article in the New York Times that basically just laid out what was going on here. Is titled, the title of the article is, and I quote, Moderate Democrats Prepare for War Against an Ascendant Left. In wars, in quotation marks. This is a quote from the New York Times. We are preparing for the next war that is coming, said Jonathan Cowan, the president of Third Way, a leading centrist Democratic group, revealing to the New York Times a new $15 million effort between now and 2028 to discredit democratic socialism. Then they quoted Cowan, referencing the election in Michigan of Abdul el-Sayed. It is deeply troubling to see radical far-left candidates winning in places that are potentially presidential swing states. Yeah. So what's the third way, and where did this all come from? Well, you know, it started arguably in 1961. In 1961, Jack Kennedy was president, Lyndon Johnson was vice president. Kennedy was proposing a national health care system for seniors that could be easily expanded to include everybody in the country. Robert Ball, the guy who actually authored the Medicare legislation, was unambiguous about this. I quote him at some length in my book, The Hidden History of American Healthcare. And his point was, we're putting into place a system where all you have to do to turn it into a national

0: system is simply every couple of years lower the eligibility age by a decade. So you go from 65 to 55, and then 2 years later you go from 55 to 45, and then 2 years, you know, like that. And, you know, and within a decade you've got a national health care system and you've phased it in so it's not disruptive. Pretty straightforward stuff. Well, just the possibility of this, keep in mind, this was 61. This was 5 years before we got Medicare. But they were pitching it, and just the possibility of it so freaked out the Republicans and the health insurance industry that that year, 1961, they Ronald Reagan recorded, who at that time was not governor of California. He was doing this television program every week, every Sunday on national television called GE Theater. He was working for General Electric. He recorded a 33 RPM LP album called A Time for Choosing. And this is 1961. I was 10 years old. My dad was a Republican activist. And I still remember when he got the record and put it on the record player in our living room, and we all sat around and listened to Ronald Reagan. And Ronald Reagan said, "One of the traditional methods of imposing statism or socialism on a people has been by way of medicine. Behind it will come other federal programs that will invade every area of freedom as we have known it in this country until one day, as Norman Thomas said," Norman Thomas, by the way, was the socialist candidate for president, "we will awaken to find that we have socialism." And then he traveled 250,000 miles across America that year, pitching this idea that Medicare, that this Medicare program that Kennedy and Johnson wanted was socialism, was the camel's nose under the tent. It was going to destroy America, turn us into a communist country. And he ended the record, I don't know if it's the last sentence, but it was one of the last sentences. He said, "If you don't do this, and if I don't do this, one of these days you and I are going to spend our sunset years telling our children and our children's children what it was once like in America when men were free." So, you know, that kind of flipped them out. So then in 1965, Lyndon Johnson, you know, after Kennedy was assassinated, just kind of using the emotion around that assassination, LBJ got Medicare passed along with Medicaid. And at that point, the Republicans decided, that's it. We've got to defund the Democratic Party. We've got to destroy the Democratic Party. How do we do it? Eliminate its largest source of campaign contributions, which was unions. Unions represented about a third of us. The peak, the high point of unionization, which was in the 1950s, was 34.8%. By 1985, when Ronald Reagan was 4 years into his war on labor, he had reduced that down to 14.6% of the American workforce. So that year, 1985, Bill Clinton, Al Fromm, Sam Nunn, Chuck Robb, and Joe Lieberman started this thing called the Democratic Leadership Council, the DLC. And their goal, and they called what they were doing the third way, a third way politics. Now, they're not the group third way. That didn't come into existence until 2005. And that's the group that's coming after progressives right now. But this was the foundation. This is what preceded it. And their strategy, to do politics, the DLC was pretty straightforward. They wanted welfare, so-called reform, to push people back to work. They wanted free trade, NAFTA. They wanted deficit reduction by cutting social programs. They wanted financial deregulation for banks and real estate. They supported globalization and shipping factories overseas. And they wanted a partnership with corporate America. And that last part, the partnership with corporate America, essentially became the cornerstone of Clinton's 1992 presidential campaign. And it was the key to funding his successful effort to become president. And in the UK, Tony Blair was traveling down the same path. Well, you know, it worked out for them, and they had a neoliberal presidency and ended welfare as we know it, and the era of big government was over. And then came along George W. Bush's presidency, and now the internet was a thing, right? You didn't need to rely on the unions any longer, which were wiped out by Reagan. Democrats didn't need to rely on the unions anymore, so now they could go right to corporations. And so in 2005, Jonathan Cowen, Matt Bennett, Jim Kessler, and Nancy Hale founded a new group associated with the Democratic Party called The Third Way. And they described themselves as committed to democratic capitalism. And they want Democrats to have partnerships with business. And thus, this article in the New York Times, "Moderate Democrats Prepare for a war against the ascendant left. Now, you know, the majority of Americans would actually like the socialist programs that Reagan went after. I mean, the majority of it. And I've written before about how Greens and the Working Families Party have helped Republicans win elections. In this critical year, when the future of American democracy is literally hanging by a thread, well, not literally, but metaphorically, Democrats shouldn't also be looking over their shoulders from Clinton's third way wing of the party. They really should. I mean, these guys should just, like, stick to their knitting. You want to take money from corporations? Go ahead and do it. But don't go at, don't attack, you know, Abdul El Sayed or any other Democrat who is not taking money from corporations just because they're not. It's just wrong.
1: This is the Tom Hartman Program.
0: I really think the Democratic Party has left, the base of the Democratic Party has left behind this whole Clinton issue.

0: And welcome back. Joy in North Fork Valley, Colorado. Hey, Joy, what's on your mind today?
1: Good morning, Tom. Friday, you know, that we are not alone on this planet. We have not been alone on this planet for countless millennia. We have been invaded. Our government has certainly been invaded and taken over. And
0: by who?
1: by other otherworldly beings. Many. Actually.
0: Are you suggesting that Donald Trump is demon possessed, or that the aliens are pulling his strings?
1: I think he's. An alien hybrid. I think many of them are human alien hybrids. And what I would request from you, I really think that they are. The pendulum, you know, it has to shift, and it doesn't. We are being manipulated. So what I am requesting from you is that you actually look into some of this, like Puma Punko, Göbekli Tepe, places that humans had no way, not even now, that
0: you're talking about the ancient structures that were built during the Iron Age and before.
1: Well, long before then. 26,000 years ago.
0: Yeah.
1: There's so much, and there's a lot being exposed now. There's a program called Ancient Aliens, and they show these different things.
0: No, I remember back in the 70s when Eric Von Daniken published his book.
1: Chariots of the Gods.
0: Thank you very much.
1: That's right. And they have him on there, and he's explaining. And you can see it in real time, and they do the dimensions.
0: Makes sense to me, Joy.
1: Makes sense to me. And all of this
0: we're pretty good at analyzing DNA. I've never seen any evidence of alien DNA, although the transition from apes to humans was pretty abrupt.
1: No. Not true, Tom. They call junk DNA. They don't know what it is. We're hybrids, many of us, maybe not all of us.
0: Okay.
1: But what they call junk DNA.
0: Well, I suppose
1: here.
0: It's possible.
1: And
0: you would think, though, that you know, somebody from another planet, well, maybe they came from a planet where, you know, oxygen was the primary gas
1: I've
0: watched several of these programs, and I've read several of the books. I was a big fan of those books back in the 70s. I'm not, you know, poo-pooing this, Joy. I doubt that we've got alien DNA, but even that is not impossible. I mean, you know,
1: so
0: here's the question:
1: well,
0: what do we do about it?
1: Or it isn't. One way to say it, and I think I would love it if Ziggy could put it onto
0: one of his T-shirts,
1: one of his bumper stickers.
0: Yeah. So, Joy, what do we do about this?
1: They may or may not be human,
0: but
1: they are certainly not humane.
0: We just have a few seconds left. What do we do about this, Joy?
1: We have these conversations. We start. We ask, who is actually in control? Because it is not. It's not Trump. He's not in control. Somebody is controlling
0: him. So you think it's not just alien DNA, that some alien entity is actually controlling him?
1: The possibilities are endless.
0: Yeah, I suppose that's true. Literally, it's true. Joy, I got to run, but thank you for the call. Like I said, I'm not discounting any of it. I appreciate the call. It's 19 minutes past the hour. We'll be right back.

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News for the public, not the powerful. 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Stay informed, stay empowered. You know, we've all gotten so used to living in a country where people are trying to crowdfund, like, cancer research for children. St. Jude's is a wonderful charity, but we're the only developed country in the world that needs, you know, where you have to go to people and beg for money in order to treat children with cancer. Or Shriners, I mean, another great charity, but shouldn't we all be funding children who are born with birth defects and problems like that? We're probably the only country in the world where you can sell your life insurance policy because Social Security doesn't cover your retirement. I mean, it's probably not happening anywhere else in the world. Or reverse mortgage your home because you can't afford it. I mean, this is crazy that we are living in a country where no kid hungry, a charity. You can read all about it. There's a whole op-ed I wrote about this over at HartmanReport.com. It's titled America's Sickest Reality Show, Crowdfunding Cancer Care While Billionaires Hoard Billions. Check it out.

0: back. So how do Republicans plan to win in Michigan? They've got a very simple formula now that Abdul El-Sayed is the Democratic nominee, and he's a Muslim with brown skin and a funny name. So Mike Rogers, the Republican who is going to be running against him for that Senate seat, is already throwing out racist lies. And racist and lies are, you know, like actually two different categories. He's being racist and he's lying. One ad that is already running, they started running this yesterday. It's the National Republican Senatorial Campaign Committee. It has pictures of El-Sayed that are darkened and, you know, dangerous music, right? And it says, Abdul Rahman Mohammed El-Sayed, the most radical Senate candidate in America, pledged full support for the leader of the Muslim Brotherhood, a designated foreign terrorist group. El-Sayed is too radical, too dangerous, wrong for Michigan. Right. There's no basis for this. He never said this. They're also saying that this is Mike Rogers. Okay, Mike Rogers has his own ad, and he says, "I spent years hunting terrorists and bringing Osama bin Laden to justice. Never in a million years did I think I would be running against someone who believes America deserved 9/11." Well, El-Sayed has never, ever, not even once, said that America deserved 9/11. But hey, he's a brown-skinned Muslim. I mean, you know, Rogers is essentially saying, "You vote for El-Sayed, you're voting for terrorists, for Al-Qaeda." And, you know, there was another primary in Michigan, by the way, where you had a guy named Tom Smith who had withdrawn from the race. This is a Republican primary. He had withdrawn from the race, and the only guy left who was actually actively campaigning. I don't have his name in front of me, so I'm sorry I can't give it to you, but it's a very Arab-sounding name. It's an Arab name. This is a guy, by the way, he's a black guy who is a Christian who has, whose family has lived in America for generations, for like over 100 years. But he's got this kind of Arab-sounding name. And he was endorsed by Donald Trump, and he lost the primary to a guy named Tom Smith who wasn't even running. This is how racist the Republican base is. I mean, it's truly astonishing. So, you know, the reporters tracked down El-Sayed and said, "What do you think about this? They're comparing you to Osama bin Laden." And Mike Rogers is saying, you know, "I fought the terrorists on 9/11, and now I'm running against a guy who says 9/11 should." And El-Sayed says, "That's the only play they got." He says, "They're going to point at me. They're going to point at my name like, wow, he's different. That's the best you got? You can't actually talk about what you want to do? My name is not raising your gas prices. My name is not taking us to war. My name is not the reason you can't afford your groceries." You know what that is? They're BS policies. And, I would say BS is a mild way of saying it. But, you know, this is just the Republicans are admitting, they're just telling us all right now with this campaign in Michigan, that racism, hate and fear, grounded in racism, is the main thing that they're running on. Which shouldn't surprise us. It was the main thing they were running on in 2024 against Kamala Harris. Racism and hatred of queer people. And this is all Republicans have. Because they are the 100% fully owned toadies, the lick spittles, of the billionaire class. So they've got to make us hate each other. That's it.
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0: Now, the question is, will it work? And, you know, I'm sure in a Republican primary it'll work, but we'll see this fall. This is going to get real interesting.

0: 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I'm Jay Sarno, here with you all morning. We'll reconnect with the Tom Hartman program after the American Democracy Minute and 2026 talks. 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
1: You're listening to the American Democracy Minute, keeping your government by and for the people. We're in North Carolina today, where Governor Josh Stein signaled he would veto a bill shortening early voting for primaries, lengthen the time for activists to challenge a voter's eligibility, and purge voters flagged in the federal SAVE database. The Carolina Public Press reports that House Bill 958 made several election changes, including shortening primary early voting from 17 days to 10. It extends the time during which a voter's eligibility can be challenged to 3 days after the election. In 2024, losing state Supreme Court candidate Jefferson Griffin challenged over 60,000 voters, tying up the election in the courts for months. HB 958 also directs the North Carolina Elections Board to use the controversial SAVE database to identify dead or ineligible voters and remove those voters within 1 week of notification to local election officials. Democrats voice concern that the notoriously inaccurate SAVE database could disenfranchise eligible voters who would not have enough time to cure their ballots. The governor said on social media August 4th he would veto HB 958, quote, because it makes it harder for you to vote, introduces unnecessary chaos into our elections, and invites sore losers to overturn an election they lost. It's not likely there are enough votes to override the veto. We have more at AmericanDemocracyMinute.org. I'm Brian Beal.
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3: Hey, how are you?
4: Wealthy people are building businesses around birthright citizenship. That's not the way it's supposed to work. It's a disgrace. They're buying their way in, and we're not going to let it happen.
2: President Donald Trump signed two new executive orders limiting birthright citizenship. They make more people ineligible and attempt to ban birth tourism, the rare and already restricted practice of giving birth while on a tourist visa. The Supreme Court overruled a previous executive order ending automatic citizenship for nearly everyone born on U.S. soil, and the new orders are also likely to be challenged in court. On a party-line vote, the Senate Homeland Security Committee is holding Dr. Anthony Fauci in contempt of Congress for taking the fifth when questioned about his pandemic-era diary entries. Kentucky Republican Senator Rand Paul released thousands of diary pages and accuses Fauci of hiding the origins of COVID-19. Paul insists he's not on a witch hunt.
5: Accountability is not vengeance. Accountability is what stands between the American people and a repeat of the mistakes and the very real consequences of the past.
2: Paul has long said he wants Fauci in jail and says he'll refer the resolution directly to the Justice Department, contrary to the normal process. Ranking Committee Democrat Gary Peters of Michigan says Fauci's done nothing wrong, that taking the fifth is a constitutional right and bypassing the full Senate is unjust.
6: The Senate's institutional powers belong to the full body. Allowing one chairman to unilaterally assert those powers would invite future chairs in both parties to bypass the Senate whenever they cannot secure the support of their colleagues.
2: The Department of Health and Human Services says proposed Head Start regulations would encourage more local decision-making, but early childhood educators say they'll roll back classroom staffing, teacher qualifications, and family support services. Jenny Maurer with the Wisconsin Head Start Association says that's bad for rural parts of the state, where nearly three-quarters of kids live in childcare deserts.
7: In many cases, Head Start is either the only licensed childcare provider or one of a handful. And I think about how this rule could be a big step on the progression to losing Head Start in rural communities.
2: In the lead up to the midterms, Public News Service is highlighting important polls and the people they represent. With election fights focusing on the affordability crisis, a new Reuters Ipsos poll shows for the first time in a decade, slightly more voters trust Democrats than Republicans on economic issues. Higher gas prices sparked by the Iran war are hitting consumers, businesses, and even local governments. Indiana has joined other states in suspending their gas tax, but that's putting road repair funding in doubt. Miami County Highway Superintendent Chad Watson says for now they're getting reimbursed by Indianapolis, but he's not sure for how long.
8: It just makes planning for a job like this, it just makes it a nightmare because you just don't know what lays ahead 6 months from now.
2: After multiple accusations of sexual harassment, North Carolina Republican Congressman Chuck Edwards has given up his campaign for re-election. State GOP is scrambling to replace him on the ballot in what was already a surprisingly close race. I'm Edwin J. Vieira for Pacifica Network and Public News Service. Find our trust indicators at publicnewsservice.org.
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0: Hey, welcome back. 34 minutes past the hour. The FCC, by the way, yesterday in a 2-1 vote, decided that billionaires can own as many TV stations as they want in America. There used to be a 39% limit, you know, where you couldn't own enough TV stations to reach more than 39% of the American population. That was temporarily suspended for, you know, one of these recent mergers, but now it's permanently gone. And you've got a bunch, you know, a bunch of people who are opposed to this, by the way, including right-wingers. Chris Ruddy, the guy, he's a friend of Trump's, he owns Newsmax. And he's upset about this. You know, what they're worried about is that you're going to start seeing something that will replace them, that these locally owned television stations, when they're owned by these billionaires, these right-wing billionaires, will start becoming so right-wing that people won't go to Newsmax anymore. And then, of course, on the left, in fact, Ted Cruz is concerned about this. He said, quote, "I have serious concerns that the commission lacks the authority to carry that out without congressional authorization." See, that 39% limit is in the law. So the FCC is essentially breaking the law. And that's what Tom DeLay said. He said regulatory agencies cannot, you know, the guy who was once Speaker of the House before he was busted for an ethics violations. He says regulatory agencies cannot defy or modify laws enacted by Congress. So we'll see. Ana Gomez, the one Democrat on the commission, was the one person voting against this. Surprise, surprise. All right, what's on your mind? Let's pick up some calls here. It's Anything Goes Weekend. Bob in Springfield, Illinois. Hey, Bob, what's up?
1: Yeah, thank you, Tom. Long time since I've talked to you, but I have two quick ones. I'll start with what was on the screen, and then if you have time, I'll do the other one. But yesterday, around the 20 after break in the third hour of your program, someone called in and was talking to you about Indivisible.
0: I asked if there were any more protests planned, and because I was unaware of any, and she was or he was unaware of any also. You have information?
1: Yes, I do. That was the reason I called. I tried to get on before the show was over yesterday, but you were one. I was one past the end, so I was going to be the next one on.
0: Yeah.
1: So, anyway, yes, there is a, I believe it's a pro-democracy rally tomorrow here in Springfield, Illinois, mm-hmm. put on by Indivisible, and it's supposed to be from noon to 4.
0: So that's a local event.
1: Yeah, but it's put on by Indivisible. It's the same thing as what they used to do with the local No Kings rallies, but they're sponsoring or running it. So
0: that's marvelous.
1: Yes,
0: do they have any national ones planned between now and the election?
1: I am not aware of that. You might be able to go online, you know, and look it up, but I'm unaware of any. I just know about the one tomorrow here, and I thought, well, gee, I'll at least give you some information about what I know.
0: Yeah, I'll go for it, Bob.
1: That way you would at least know that they're still active and they are still organizing local events in cities.
0: Yeah, no, I knew that. I was curious about national, but, you know, give us for people who might be listening in Springfield, Illinois, give us the details, and then I'll move to the next caller.
1: Okay, what I know is that there is a pro-democracy rally in downtown Springfield, Illinois, Saturday, August 8th, from noon to 4 p.m.
0: Cool. And where is that?
1: It's here. It's in downtown Springfield. I saw it on the news, and they weren't specific, but I'm assuming they're having it where they've had the other rallies in Springfield.
0: Well, you could probably find it on the Indivisible website, I would think, if you're doing that.
1: Yes.
0: Bob, thank you. Thanks for the reality check. I appreciate it and the information.
1: You're very welcome. I'll keep listening. If I have anything to offer, I will call in, and you and Louise keep up the good work.
0: Okay.
1: I listen all the time, and I will continue to do so.
0: Thank you, Bob, for your kind words and for the information. Charles in Miami. Hey, Charles, what's on your mind today?
2: Hey, how you doing, Tom? First of all, with the songs, like the guy was just saying, if Louise is writing this, she's doing a smash-up job. I really love it.
0: Yes, she is.
2: I wanted to, wonderful, because I said I approve. I wanted to call in yesterday. I think he was just explaining that you call the billionaires morbidly rich.
0: Mm.
2: I would suggest just the blood-sucking billionaires.
0: I mean, like that too.
2: And to be honest with you, I would love to hear you say it. I would love to hear it roll off.
0: It's the blood sucking billionaires. How's that?
2: Beautiful.
0: I'm with you, Charles.
2: Unfortunately, they are sucking the lifeblood out of this country. But
0: they are.
2: I also heard some news today. I think it was the BBC because I'm always on there. I think they said that there was a pact that was made between Saudi Arabia, Pakistan, and also Turkey.
0: Yeah, they just created a new mutual defense treaty.
2: And it hit me that, wait a minute. I thought that was America's job. I thought Saudis really, relied on us. And to me, it's an affront to Donald Trump and his revamped army. Remember he said that he rebuilt the army, he retooled it, and he gave us Whiskey Pete?
0: Yeah.
2: I mean, to me, this is an indictment on this so-called common sense stuff that they were supposed to be pulling out on Fox News as opposed to the Biden administration.
0: Yeah.
2: And
0: I agree.
2: Being woke and also being DEI. So I said, Bree, they're just making as far as I'm concerned, they're making a case for DEI to be relevant in this country because since they've tried to pull everything back, they haven't done anything but make this country worse.
0: Yeah.
2: And as far as the billionaires are concerned, we have to start taxing them. I mean, just forget about everything else. We have to come out. I told you before. I'm hoping that we can have an omnibus bill when we finally do get the power that we need. And we need to revamp the courts. We need to at least get 45% or 50%. We need a tax increase on the billionaires.
0: Yeah.
2: Or on their income. I wouldn't care. I mean,
0: well, we're going to have to do both
2: because you have to do that.
0: Yeah, they figured out how to game the income tax system by just not taking income. They just borrow money against their assets, pay 3 or 4% interest on that money, and that's their tax rate, basically.
2: We should have enough people in this country that research how to even tax that. And the last part we need to do is, what's a shame, as you were saying earlier in the week, that Trump got, I guess it was his bank that flagged up all these accounts for money laundering.
0: Yeah.
2: And there's no report from it. We should have all this stuff mandatory as far as the media. I mean, it's not that hard to say this is in the interest of the American people. So we need to reform some parts of media.
0: Yeah.
2: And we need to break up these monopolies as far as corporate media is concerned. This is destroying everything
0: I completely agree, Charles. So, you said it so well, and it's a great list. Charles, I do have to move along. Thank you for the call. Dave in Buffalo, New York. Hey, Dave, what's up?
3: Thanks, Tom. Before I get to it, about the billionaires and how I relate to them, villains are bad, evil people. Billionaires are bad, evil people. Villainaires is what I call them. Because they're villainaires.
0: Yeah,
3: they're bad and evil people.
0: Okay.
3: But I called about the third way. I have a new triple R acronym for the Republican Party. And instead of representing the Republicans with one R, it's a 3-R acronym, and it stands for the Racist Russian Rapists of Children Party. Mm-hmm. And they define us by we're Muslim hating, we're going to blow up everything. They're claiming that we're anti Christmas, we're going to take away the Christmas, Thanksgiving. We're Muslims are moving in, and they're just horrible people. And how you would represent online and when you're talking and writing it, it would be all capital R's, but it would be a capital R open parentheses, close a capital R close parentheses, followed by another capital R close parentheses, and it would stand for the Racist Russian Rapists of Children Party, which are all disgusting human beings over there.
0: I get it. Okay, Dave, thank you very much. Wow, some strong opinions here today. 44 minutes past the hour. It is true. Todd Blanche is hiding, is covering up statements made under oath to the FBI that Trump was raping teenage girls.
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0: And now that Cassidy has rolled over and showed us that he wants that $5 million a year lobbyist job too when he leaves the Senate, we're going to have Todd Blanche.

0: What's on your mind today?
1: Hey, good morning, Tom. Happy smoke-free day.
0: Yeah, it's we're supposed to get smoke-free by the end of the day, right? 8 o'clock tonight. It's pretty much mostly gone now. Did you guys have a bad yesterday?
1: No, not so much in Seattle.
0: Mm-hmm.
1: But still, it was not healthy.
0: Yeah,
1: so, for sure. Well, first off, I am a regular contributor, monthly subscriber to Free Speech TV. So mm-hmm. Okay. Hopefully that
0: Thank
1: helps.
0: You for that.
1: Yeah, and my topic today, and I hope it's not, I'm pretty sure it's not AI slop driven by algorithms, but it's a monetary reset. Basically, what Trump did with his Freedom Day or whatever it was with tariffs mm-hmm. was part of it.
0: Mm-hmm.
1: A weaker dollar, restructuring of foreign held debt, and sovereign wealth fund creation. There are so many references and there are so many points, they all cross-reference. And I think it's probably going to happen. And if the reaction of the precious metals market is any indicator, I'm thinking this might be on the books here coming soon on top of everything else that we've got to deal with.
0: Is gold spiking again?
1: It's up $296 an ounce from last week.
0: Whoa. What is it selling for now?
1: The spot price is about $4,340.
0: Holy cow.
1: Yeah, and well, and that's, that's one of the things that Bessette was doing.
0: Yeah.
1: Was, he's, I think Trump asked him, hey, you want to go take a look at the gold in Fort Knox and, mm-hmm. and West Point? And, it's on the Treasury's books, all the gold possessed by the U.S., at mm-hmm. $42.22 an ounce. Now, of course, if it's revalued to what we just talked about, it ain't going to cover the national debt by a long shot. That's like $200,000 an ounce, and you gotta kind of have to wonder, is the rest of the world going to go along with that revaluation? I would have to say no.
0: So, you're talking about a fiscal reboot in America, some sort of a change in our economic and financial system. What specifically are you talking about here?
1: Back in 1985, the Plaza Accords basically was a multilateral realignment of the trade imbalances in the world. But this, the Mar-a-Lago Accord, is basically a unilateral method for revaluing our dollar and making, basically, I think Bessette is trying to make the Treasury balance books look better. But the ultimate goal is the weakening of the U.S. dollar by, I've seen rates of 20 to 40%.
0: Right, to improve our trade situation.
1: Oh, yeah. And if they revalue the gold in Fort Knox, that'll make the balance sheet look better, which means, of course, they're just going to spend more money.
0: Yeah. So, well, and everything
1: but is... everything will cost us a
0: spike in inflation.
1: More.
0: Yeah, exactly. It'll produce a spike in inflation when you dilute the money supply like that. Fascinating stuff. Alan, thanks for the information. Appreciate the call. It's 48 minutes past the hour. I'll be right back with you. Stick around.

0: Hey, thanks so much for sharing our program and for reaching out to our stations and sponsors and letting them know that you're listening. It really means a lot to us.
1: Welcome back.
0: 11 minutes before the hour. Matthew in Madison, Wisconsin. Hey, Matthew, thanks for listening to Civic Media. What's up?
2: Hey, Tom, how are you today?
0: Fine, thank you.
2: I'm thinking about this whole, I saw this interview where Aldous Huxley was interviewed by Mike Wallace in 1959, I believe. And he talked about his fear of a one-world totalitarian state, some kind of, dystopian future.
0: Right.
2: And you look at these tech bros and all these people who believe in this sci-fi kind of dystopian future that they seem...

0: a collapse, which I welcome. But in having been to other countries that are smaller, they don't have to pay for such a large military, and they're more peaceful, they're more collectivist. It feels like our society is deeply affected by that weight of empire over the years. I'm Gen X. I've witnessed the 36 years of being an adult that finally collapse, which I welcome. But in having been to other countries that are smaller, they don't have to pay for such a large military, and they're more peaceful, they're more collectivist. It feels like our society is deeply affected by that weight of empire over the years. I'm Gen X. I've witnessed the 36 years of being an adult that things have definitely gotten tougher, more strain emotionally, economically. That post-empire possible America where we either break up, we do what Aldous Huxley wanted, which was to decentralize as much as possible, going to a more local supply chains, local economies, smaller systems. Isn't that better for us in the long run, the future, if we
1: I'm all in favor of America being as self-sufficient as possible when it comes to things like manufacturing and agriculture and energy. And there's ways to do that that are, you know, green and healthy and good for all of us. I am concerned about surrendering our position around the world as a stabilizing force, because you've got, you know, a naked dictatorship in Russia that wants to expand, and you've got another naked dictatorship in China that wants to expand, and those could be extremely problematic for the planet. That said, you know, we've got a larger defense budget than the next four countries or five countries combined. Which suggests to me that our problem isn't so much that we've got too much military, but that we've got too much corruption, that we're probably paying massively more than we should for pretty much anything. You know, the famous $500 hammers. I'm not a fan of empire, as it were, but I am a fan of, you know, countries having, particularly countries that promote small-d democratic values, which we did prior to the Trump administration, you know, playing a significant role in the world. It's kind of a nuanced position, but I get it. You know, Matthew, thanks for the call, and thanks for your thoughts. Tucker in Berwyn, Pennsylvania. Hey, Tucker, what's on your mind today?
2: Hey, Don, thanks for taking my call.
1: Sure.
2: I want to talk about Joyce Vance's article, but real quick, I want to mention 3 years ago, one of your callers said that we should put woke for our profile picture.
1: Mm-hmm.
2: I did that, but I made the O a peace sign. It's been like that for 3 years. Huh. And I recommend it. Let everybody know who you are.
1: There you go. Okay.
2: So I'm woke, peace, love, and atheism.
1: There you go.
2: Anyway, Joyce Vance put out a link today, early this morning, that it's 89 days to the election,
1: mm-hmm.
2: and states cannot purge their rolls within 90 days of the election.
1: Under federal law, they do it anyway. I mean, Georgia has done it anyway in the past, but yeah, that's what the mm-hmm. law says.
2: What she suggested is you look up your standing for your election right now. Make sure you're registered. Take a screenshot of it.
1: Right. You can do this at vote.org, by the way.
2: The date. And then when you go to vote, if they purged you, you can say, no, look, this is within 90 days. You can't purge me.
1: Yeah. And that's probably an important thing to do if you live in a red state. It's not, I don't think you have much to worry about if you live in a blue state. But if you live in a red state, mm-hmm. yeah, absolutely.
2: Yeah, if you're in Georgia or Ohio, and tell yep. everyone you know.
1: Yep, absolutely. Good advice. Tucker, thank you. Thank you for sharing that. George in Cripple Creek, Virginia. Hey, George, what's on your mind today?
3: Hey, Tom. Interesting article in Pravda on Wednesday. Integrity or empty wallet? Spain's position has jeopardized NATO unity, so by June, all NATO members were required to submit plans to spend 5% of GDP for defense by 2035. All of them except Spain did it, and Spain's Prime Minister Sanchez is saying that Spain doesn't have the means to meet the 5% target, citing social programs and other budgetary constraints. And Spain would have to spend 800 billion euros over the next 10 years to meet that target. And the article emphasized that Spain is also ranks third among countries in terms of number of military personnel participating in various NATO missions in Slovakia, the Baltic states, mm-hmm. Romania, and Turkey, repairing armored vehicles, patrolling airspace, and manning air defense systems. And according to Vestia yesterday, Spain in June sent 7 F-18M fighters, 1 A-400 refueling plane, and 3 NH-90 helicopters and 180 service personnel to Romania to help out in air defense systems, especially against drones. And they're saying Spain occupies a unique position among the NATO allies, and it controls strategic access from the Atlantic to the Mediterranean. Mm. And so they're saying Spain is taking a principled stand, not being, you know, tied to the 5% rule, mm-hmm. but should be considered in, you know, its overall NATO defense contributions.
1: Right. Yeah, well, it makes sense. George, I just have a minute to the end of the hour, but your breathing sounds like you're struggling. Are you okay?
3: Yeah, just, parched throat from the operation.
1: Okay, but you're going to be okay.
3: It comes and goes, like sometimes sound like foghorn leghorn.
1: I remember foghorn leghorn.
3: You know what I mean?
1: Yeah. He was quite the character, and I don't think I could even imitate him. So Spain is not going to hit the gold. Is that going to be a problem for Spain?
3: Yeah, they say that, you know, it is because, you know, Trump's threatening he wants to expel Spain from NATO because it's not meeting the 5% target. Mm-hmm. So that's imperiling NATO unity. And, of course, Spain, you know, declined to support, you know, transit rights for U.S. aircraft going. Yeah.
1: Pedro Sanchez is just speaking right, you know, has just basically given Trump the middle finger. I mean,
3: yeah, exactly. So. Yeah, he's saying we're doing enough already, so don't point the cannon at us.
1: Yeah, I get it. George, thanks for the tip. Thanks for the information. It's always nice hearing from you. Have a wonderful weekend.
3: Yeah, and keep up the good work and enjoy listening to you on Free Speech.
1: Thank you, George. Appreciate it.
3: Watching, right.
1: Thank you.
3: Take care.
1: Yep, you too. It is 10 minutes before the hour, we're hitting the top of the hour, excuse me, on the other side of the break. Can Trump erase the 14th Amendment with the stroke of a pen? He's trying.
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11: 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I'm the Public Affairs Director here at KBCS, and I'm so glad you're here. 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We'd love to have you be a part of the station. We'll reconnect with the Tom Hartman Studios in a few minutes, and you can call in to be on the show if you'd like. Hope you will. The number to call is 202-808-9925. That's 202-808-9925. Hope you're having a good morning. Up next, headlines from National Native News.

0: This is National Native News. I'm Jill Freitas. The doors of what was once Kodiak's North Star Elementary School reopened on August 3rd for the first time since last June. The school closed because of budget cuts. But one wing of the building is now home to the Shunack Tribe's Aleutianshut Child Care Center, a preschool for 2 to 5-year-olds. KMXT's Catherine Irving toured the center before its opening and has the story.
1: This is our Foxes classroom. This is our oldest.
2: Montana Sanchez is the child care administrator for the Shunack Tribe. On a Friday at the end of July, the building that used to be North Star Elementary School was abuzz with activity.
1: You just walk into fixing the ceilings and the Wi-Fi on the same day, so.
2: Sanchez and the teachers had just 3 days left to get everything finished before opening their doors for preschoolers on August 3rd.
1: I think everyone's been here for the last 3 weekends in a row getting this set up.
2: The tribe's Aleutianshut Child Care Center got its start in 2022 with one classroom at St. Mary's Catholic Church. The center has always accepted all children ages 2 to 5, but has a preference for Alaska Native and American Indian families. As demand grew, they expanded to 3 classrooms at St. Mary's. With a long wait list and no more room to grow at the parish, Sanchez says moving to the North Star building was the logical next step. Sadie Coyle, or Miss Taku as the kids call her, is the Aleutic language teacher for the preschool, and she's been with the Aleutianshut Child Care Center since the beginning.
3: Because when we first started, four years ago, we had 1 classroom, and now eventually we're going to have 5. I think that's a good milestone for us.
2: Sanchez says they currently have 35 preschoolers enrolled. They're planning to enroll 75 kids by December, and they're hoping to be licensed for a maximum of 110 by next year.
1: We're going to take it slow. And then hopefully in another month and a half, we'll open another classroom, and after that, another classroom.
2: Even with the expansion, Sanchez says they still have people on their wait list. There are several in-home daycares on the island, but the Tribes is the only child care center, besides the one on Coast Guard Base Kodiak, which isn't accessible to the general public. She says child care is hard to come by.
1: Especially the ages from 3 to 5, it's such a hard age to find child care for. But we're really hoping to kind of fill that need.
2: The expansion to North Star brings new opportunities. Coyle, the language teacher, says she's excited to finally have her own classroom with the space to teach the kids Aleutic dances.
3: Dancing is my passion, and I want to be able to teach them dances that I've learned, you know, for the last 15 years now. They have a lot more fun singing and learning, and like adding a little bit of song and tune to the language helps a lot.
2: Coyle says she's been designing the curriculum from her class from scratch, which has been a lot of work and no small amount of stress. But she says it's all been worth it.
3: A couple weeks ago, one of my kiddos looked outside, and it was very sunny. And he said, "Oh, Miss Taku, it's Majangok out." And like those little moments where I'm like, oh, I'm doing something right. I'm doing something for the community.
2: After months of work and 4 weekends spent getting everything ready, the North Star Wing opened for childcare on August 3rd. Sanchez says kids and parents alike were excited to explore the new space. Reporting in Kodiak, I'm Catherine Irving.
0: A federal appeals court is siding with the Wisconsin tribe in its long-running fight against an oil pipeline crossing its reservation. The Seventh Circuit Court of Appeals ruled Enbridge has been trespassing on land belonging to the Bad River Band of the Lake Superior Chippewa after pipeline easements on some tribal lands expired in 2013. The court says Enbridge must remove its Line 5 pipeline from those lands, but sent the case to a lower court to reconsider how much time the company will have to complete a reroute. The court will also reconsider

0: do so much, one can't say it all here. Nothing but respect. Visit mosttheorjobdescription.com. 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

0: This is the Tom Hartman Program.
1: Hey, welcome to the second hour of our program. Donald Trump just signed a new order targeting birthright citizenship. Yeah, he's on that again. There's too many brown people coming to this country and having babies. Brown and black people. We can't have more of these babies. If Norwegians want to come, that's cool. You know, French people, but not black and brown people, no. This is, you know, kind of the official position of the Trump regime that, you know, if you're not white, you're not welcome. And Donald Trump now today, or yesterday, I guess it was, made a second attempt to restrict this 14th Amendment constitutional guarantee of birthright citizenship. First of all, his executive order says that if you come to America specifically for the purpose of having a baby that will have citizenship, or if you're involved in a business that brings people to America specifically for the purpose of having babies so they'll have citizenship, that's a crime. Well, that's already a crime. Congress passed that years ago. So that's already illegal. And you can't advertise those kind of services and things like that. And they do bust people for that. The other one, though, the other big one, is that in the 14th Amendment, where it says that if you're born in this country, you have birthright citizenship, it gives an exception. It gives a couple of exceptions. Occupying armies. If America is being occupied by an army and members of that army or a member of that army, you know, has a baby here, that baby is not entitled to citizenship. Throughout our history, the only time that would have applied would have been during the British and Canadian invasion in the War of 1812. And I don't know that very many pregnant women came down to attack America. So probably the number was zero. But number one, occupying armies. And number two, the children born here to diplomats from foreign countries, because those diplomats are not technically living in America, even if they go to an American hospital to have their baby. They're representatives of another country, and the embassies are actually the property of another country. So we have little tiny spots in D.C. and New York and whatnot where there are embassies and consulates that are not American property. They're actually Spanish or French or Ghanaian or, you know, Australian or whatever. Well, Trump wants to expand both of those definitions. He wants to expand the occupying army in ways that are fairly vague in this executive order, but arguably could be interpreted to mean that the occupying army he's speaking of are all those brown people who came here from south of the border over the last 100 years. So, you know, we'll have to see how he tries to enforce this, but it looks like what he's saying is if your parents came from south of the border and you were born here, you're not really a citizen. He's going to try and do that. And then secondly, there are, you know, with an embassy, you've got the ambassador. So the ambassador and his or her family, they can't have birthright citizenship. But if somebody's working at the embassy, even if they're a citizen of a foreign country, you know, they're the receptionist or the cleaners or the people who are helping draft, you know, speeches and things, whatever. They're not the actual ambassador, so they don't have, you know, diplomatic immunity. They're not diplomats. They're just employees, but they came from another country, and they have a baby here. Trump wants to expand this to them, too. And, you know, Stephen Miller is the one driving this, of course. He also wants to exclude people who are members of, or the children of people who are members of, quote, foreign terrorist organizations and large categories of people who lobby and act on behalf of foreign governments. And, again, nobody's sure exactly who that is. But, you know, I think it's a safe bet that, you know, Donald Trump is going to go after, you know, brown and black people. He's looking for ways to strip people of citizenship. It's just that simple.

0: wants him and Stephen Miller and the other racists in this administration and frankly the racist Republican base want to make America white again. It's not going to work, and it's tearing us apart. But as long as they've got enough racists voting for them, it will help them win elections, or at least keep them close. And I mean, you know, I look at what they're trying to do with Abdul el-Sayed in Michigan already. Conflating him with Osama bin Laden. I mean, it's just, it's obscene what these guys are doing. Meanwhile, we got a new director of the Centers for Disease Control. Now, we haven't had one since Trump became president, and, the person who was the head of the CDC resigned because of Trump's policies. And so we've been without a director. Bob Kennedy has been kind of playing that role. And this person is Dr. Erica Schwartz. She was the number two at the CDC during Trump's first term. And apparently her big thing is abortion surveillance. So she said, Josh Hawley was asking her about, you know, abortion data when she was being confirmed, her confirmation hearings before the Senate. And she said, abortion surveillance is absolutely a critical component of what the CDC is doing. I also want to make sure that certain states are not hiding abortions in that emergency services case definition. In other words, you know, people showing up in the emergency room and ending up having an abortion, and it doesn't get counted as an abortion. It gets counted as saving this woman's life because she needed the abortion to save her life. Quack, quack, quack. And so, and the simple reality is that women have died and or nearly died, we've had both, when doctors refused to perform abortions because they were afraid of going to prison because they happen to be in states that have very restrictive abortion laws. The president and CEO of Reproductive Freedom for All, Mini Timuraju, said that the confirmation of Erica Schwartz, this our new CDC head, she said, this confirmation cements an anti-abortion agenda at the center of the CDC's work rather than containing outbreaks and keeping the public safe. Every senator who voted to confirm her will have to answer to their constituents for handing anti-abortion opponents another ally in the Trump administration. She, by the way, she, you know, the kind of upside of this is that she's the first black woman to lead the CDC, but you know, this just because of the color of a person's skin doesn't necessarily mean that their politics are any good, which is where we're at. And then finally, Donald Trump's windmill enemies are looking for revenge and claiming another, MAGA. The Invest in Tomorrow Coalition PAC, which is backed by executives in the solar industry, went after Andy Ogles. Andy Ogles is this particularly distasteful, particularly offensive Republican member of the House of Representatives from Tennessee, who has been absolutely a shill for the fossil fuel industry, you know, working to destroy solar power and wind power in the United States. And this PAC, this Tomorrow Invest in Tomorrow Coalition PAC, is put together by executives in the solar industry, and they spent $2 million opposing Andy Ogles in the Republican primary. And sure enough, his opponent, Charlie Hatcher, won. And Ogles is out on his keister, thanks to the solar power industry. So I guess, you know, occasionally there are good stories about corporate money in politics. I still would rather there was no corporate money in politics, obviously. But, you know, two can play at this game, and it looks like two are starting to. So what's on your mind? It's Anything Goes Weekend. Any topic is just fine. It's Anything Goes Summer, too, for that matter. I'll pick up your calls on the other side of the break. It's 14 and a half minutes past the hour.
1: This is the Tom Hartman Program.
0: By the way, we're losing jobs. The latest jobs numbers just came out, and they also down-corrected the previous months. So there we are. Back, Mark, in Valley, Washington. Hey, Mark, what's up?
2: Good morning, Tom.
0: Hey.
2: Well, you added another question to my question. So if Trump declares Antifa an international terror organization, will that give him the ability to deny citizenship to American citizens?
0: Yes. If he can demonstrate that you're a member of Antifa.
2: For. Yeah. That's what he's going for. Now, what I called for is, I've heard that between 25 or 23 and 45 people have died in our death camps. Do you know the real number?
0: I don't. I've heard numbers neighboring, you know, hovering in the vicinity of 50 people so far this year, but I don't know the exact number.
2: All right, let's just go with 40.
0: Okay.
2: Somewhere in the middle between what we've heard.
0: Sure.
2: My real question is, how many people have to die before we start calling them death camps?
0: Yeah. Well, that's a good question. I think the distinction that was made in Germany, where you had over 500 work camps within the country of Germany, where a lot of people died, and they even had crematoriums like at Dachau, but they were principally work camps, and the people who died either from cholera or some of the diseases, principally cholera, or they died from being worked to death. That was a different thing from these five or six actual death camps that were all located outside Germany, you know, in Poland and the Netherlands, et cetera. You know, Auschwitz was in Poland. That's specifically were just, you know, assembly lines for murdering people. We're not there yet, Mark.
2: But who had the greater number of deaths? The actual death camps or the camps where they worked people to death?
0: Oh, the actual death camps.
2: Where did more people die?
0: The vast majority of those millions of people who died at the hands of the Nazis died in places like Auschwitz. I mean, they were killing thousands of people every single day. Whereas in Dachau, you know, people were dying by the hundreds or the dozens.
2: All right.
0: But I don't have a problem calling them death camps. I mean, you know, people are dying in them, but it would be considered an exaggeration by actual, you know, historians and journalists. But I get your point, Mark, and it's well made.
2: I mean, it might be an exaggeration, but people are dying there.
0: Yeah, no, I get it. I totally get it. Mark, thank you. Well said. Ziggy Noni out in New York. Hey, Ziggy, what's up?
3: Sir, that is a really nice hairpiece you have. Did Bobby pick it off the road for you?
0: You're talking to Trump, right?
3: Yes. I'd like to see a reporter ask that question.
0: Yeah.
3: You know? Yeah. Anyways, the reason I called this, yesterday I made an economic observation that kind of really surprised me. I went to the local county fair, which I do every year, and worked the Democratic booth there. And I was really surprised in the attendance. I got there, and all day there was almost no one there. Hmm. It was literally empty. You know, I mean, yes, you had some people, but compared to what it has been in the past, it was really down. And I was talking to other people, and the general consensus is, people just don't have the money to go to the fair.
0: To drive the cost of gasoline.
3: I don't think it's just the cost of gasoline. It's also the cost of, you know, things at a fair are
0: hot dogs and cotton candy.
3: I just think that, you know, our economy is maybe worse shape than a lot of people think, including myself.
0: I think it absolutely is, Ziggy. I really do. And it's going to get worse from here. There's no doubt in my mind about that. Ziggy, thank you for the call. Fascinating. We'll be right back.

0: 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The Commonwealth Report brings you honest, unfiltered reporting. News for the public, not the powerful. 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Take back your news. So what do we call the really, really mind-bogglingly rich? You know, at the founding of the Republic, they were referred to as speculators or moneyed interests or aristocrats. In the years leading up to the Civil War, we called them the cotton lords and the plantation aristocracy. In the late 19th century, they were the robber barons. In the 1930s, FDR called them the economic royalists. But since the Reagan Revolution, we've just called them billionaires. And now, you know, some of them want to call themselves tech bros. Like, that's kind of a good thing, you know, like tech is positive and bros, you know, like Mark Zuckerberg saying we need more masculine energy in American business culture. So we need a new phrase. I would like to suggest the morbidly rich. Morbidly suggests unhealthy. And the vast riches that some of these people have is unhealthy to our democracy, particularly since five Republicans on the Supreme Court said that morbidly rich people can buy politicians. And it's unhealthy for them, too. So morbidly rich. There's an op-ed over at HartmanReport.com all about it. Check it out. It's 20 minutes past the hour. Picking up your calls here on Anything Goes Weekend. Gary in Lexington, Kentucky. Hey, Gary, what's on your mind today?
1: You remember Leon Russell? He's the musician.
0: Oh, yeah. No, wait a minute. I'm thinking of Leon Redbone. Yeah, who's Leon Russell?
1: No, yeah. Leon Russell was the guy from Oklahoma. He got real big.
0: Blonde hair?
1: Yeah, with a felt top hat.
0: Yeah, I remember him now.
1: I have to say, well, bless your heart. Mm-hmm. with George, he's the one that knows Russian. Is that correct?
0: Yeah, George speaks Russian. He used to work for one of our intelligence agencies.
1: That's what I thought. I want to, real quick, I called about CJ and Jack last week and, you know, how they like to filibuster. Mm-hmm. That's another point I wanted to make about them. They often can't come up with backing evidence like you do. And I believe that's because they're so steeped in the right-wing message, but they don't know the message enough to be able to articulate their positions.
0: Yeah.
1: And whatever they pull from, you know, it's a lot of it. I heard a few, I'll call them lies. But I want to get your take on what might be the root of that, aside from what I thought maybe it was.
0: Well, I think when you don't, it's sort of the equivalent of trying to prevent us all from voting. You know, the Republican Party wants as few people to vote as possible, which is why they throw up all these obstacles, because they know that the more people there are who vote, the more likely Democrats are to get elected. It's just a, you know, simple math, and has been for 60 years. So similarly, if you can prevent the other person from talking, if you can keep interrupting them and trying to filibuster them, then, you know, maybe they won't make their point well. It's kind of sad. They're modeling behavior that I've seen on right-wing talk radio and on Fox News, and I just don't think it's particularly productive, frankly. I think it reflects poorly on them.
1: Exactly. It does. Hey, thanks a lot. I'll let you go get another caller in here, but great job. The jump you gave us today was excellent.
0: Well, thank you. Thank you, Gary. Good talking to you. I appreciate it. John in Seattle. Hey, John, what's on your mind today?
2: Yeah, good morning. Thank you, Tom.
0: Sure.
2: I had a question. Sheldon Whitehouse has been talking about this confirmation with Todd Blanche, is that he still has a court case down in Florida dealing with fraud. Is that correct?
0: I'm not sure.
2: He does.
0: Okay.
2: Apparently, he had a case where the judge threw it out, and I think it was dealing with a journalist that went to court or were fired or something. I can't remember what the case was, but the judge was so upset with Blanche doing the case that he turned them into a bar association.
3: Oh, that was the Trump gets for fraud. Yeah, that was the Trump gets to avoid paying $100 million in taxes to the IRS.
2: And yeah, the judge called and that apparently fraud on the court. That's a case that hasn't been brought up yet. And so what Sheldon was saying is they're confirming someone that could be barred.
3: Disbarred, yeah. Yeah, although being disbarred does not prevent him from being the attorney general. You don't even have to be a lawyer to be the attorney general, although they always traditionally have been. So I don't think he'll care.
2: But if he's disbarred, that's going to be interesting to find out that all of a sudden he's an attorney general.
3: Yeah. Well, you know, it wouldn't be that weird for this administration. I mean, Trump put a heroin addict, sex addict, brain worm infected lawyer in charge of our public health.
2: Yeah.
3: Right.
2: Right.
3: He put oil industry executives and coal industry executives in charge of our public lands. He put a wrestling billionaire in charge of our schools. It shouldn't surprise us that he would put a disbarred lawyer or potentially disbarred lawyer in charge of our law system. I mean, he's doing everything he can to destroy America, in my opinion, on behalf of Vladimir Putin.
2: And, yes, I totally agree with that. It's just like the smoke that's in the forest fires. It hasn't gone away.
3: Yeah, yeah.
2: If he gets disbarred, I think that he can't practice law after he's done being an attorney general, right?
3: Well, yes and no. What he could do is go to a big law firm and make, you know, 10, 15 million bucks a year as a senior partner and not practice law, just be a consultant, exactly.
2: Right.
3: Yeah. Yeah. Or become a lobbyist.
2: Okay.
3: I mean, he'll have a lot of, very high-dollar opportunities once he leaves office.
2: One last question. I just was listening to a judge that was talking about when the election is, say, the Democrats win the election for the House, mm-hmm. it'll be contested,
3: mm-hmm.
2: The Speaker of the House won't concede.
3: Right.
2: He won't let them come in,
3: right.
2: And it'll have to be litigated. Is that correct?
3: Yes or no. It is not subject to litigation. This is the problem. The provision in the Constitution, I think it's Section 1, Article 5, or Article 1, Section 5.
2: It could end up in the Supreme Court.
3: No, it wouldn't.
2: It says
3: the Supreme Court can't even rule on this. It's that the individual, the House and the Senate, get to decide who they're going to seat. Period. Full stop.
2: Right,
3: it's not debatable. So yes, the scenario you're describing could happen, and they're talking about it. Republicans are talking about it. John, thanks for the call. I'll be right back.
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3: So a D.C. appeals court just blocked Trump's ongoing construction of his big, beautiful ballroom. This case is going to go to the Supreme Court. We'll see how it plays out.
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6: I'm Dr. Anthony Lizowitz, and this is Climate Connections. As the climate warms, summer in San Antonio, Texas is getting excruciatingly hot.
7: Growing up in Texas, you always know summers are hot, but over the past several years, it's become a different kind of hot.
6: Kate Haseldo, the city's climate adaptation manager, says in 2023, San Antonio experienced 75 days over 100 degrees. This heat makes it expensive to run air conditioners and puts people at risk of serious health issues like heat stroke. And underinvested neighborhoods with less tree cover and more concrete face higher risks.
7: In those neighborhoods, it is significantly hotter, not just outside, but even in the homes.
6: The city's Cool Neighborhoods program is now working to lower the temperature in some of the most heat-stressed areas. They're covering streets with coatings that limit heat absorption, planting trees, and building bus shelters to create more shade. 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And the city is offering grants to help people cover their roofs in materials that reflect heat from the sun. As climate change brings more extreme heat to San Antonio, these efforts will help keep people cool and safe. Climate Connections is produced by the Yale Center for Environmental Communication. To learn more about climate change, visit climateconnections.org.
8: A Net Zero Energy Library. I'm Randy Simon, and this is Earthwise, a look at our changing environment. The city of Manchester in Connecticut, located in Hartford County, will soon open a brand new public library, replacing one that has served residents for nearly 90 years. The new library will be the first net zero energy library in the state. A net zero energy building is one that is highly energy efficient and generates as much renewable energy on site, or at least nearby, as it consumes on an annual basis. The goal is to balance energy supply and demand over a 12-month basis, which both lowers utility costs and eliminates operational greenhouse gas emissions. These buildings generally use thick insulation and have big windows to let in natural light, cutting down the need for as much artificial lights and heating. The 75,000-square-foot facility in Manchester will include an advanced solar array, battery storage, and geothermal heating and cooling operations. The goal is to produce carbon-free energy and not strain the power grid. The new library will feature public meeting rooms, private study rooms, an audio-visual studio, a market space, and other services. The project is the result of generations of elected officials who advocated for funding and resources. Funding came from multiple sources, including town bonds, the utility Eversource, Green Bank Energy Storage Solutions, and a mix of state and federal grants. Other net zero energy libraries include the Charleston Branch Library in New York City and the Medford Public Library in Medford, Massachusetts. Libraries are well suited to net zero operation because they're mostly open during daytime hours, when solar panels generate the power to run the computers and lights in the building. Earthwise is a production of WAMC. 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
9: On summer nights, the lights of fireflies are beautiful and their flashes help them attract mates. I wonder, though, wouldn't those same flashes of light also help predators home in on a tasty snack?
10: Some animals are carefully camouflaged and predators can't see them, but you're right, Don. Others stand out prominently. Fireflies are one example of a prominent animal. Monarch butterflies, another.
9: But Yael, monarch butterflies taste awful and are poisonous. Their bright orange color works to warn birds and other predators away from a very unpleasant experience. Are fireflies poisonous too?
10: You guessed it, they are. Predators show intense aversion to them. Some die within hours of eating fireflies. In a 2018 study, American researchers reported that bats showed intense aversion to the beetles, always spitting them out, coughing and shaking their heads.
9: Bats? Why bats?
10: Bats are one of the most important predators of night-active insects.
9: But Yael, everybody knows that bats use sonar echolocation to find insect prey in the darkness of the night. Could firefly light flashes really warn them away, like the monarch's colors do for birds?
10: Bats can also see. Researchers did an experiment to test the role that vision and echolocation play in bats' detection of fireflies. They exposed bats to two groups of fireflies. One group was normal. In the other, fireflies were darkened by having their bioluminescent organs covered over with paint. The bats could learn to avoid either group of fireflies, but they learned faster with normal than with darkened fireflies. Vision and echolocation work together to help bats avoid the unpleasant mistake of eating a firefly.
9: This moment of science comes from Indiana University. I'm Don Glass.
10: And I'm Yael Cassander.
11: Do you ever feel guilty reaching for a basket of fries? This is Sandra Tsinglo with the Lowdown on Science. 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Sadly, they soak up lots of oil. 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What about microwave frying? 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That creates steam and extra pressure. The pressure keeps more oil out. Result? Crispier fries with less grease. So don't feel guilty. 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

0: And the parallels to what Trump is doing right now are absolutely shocking. There's an article about it over at HartmanReport.com titled American Caesar, Trump's Path to Power Mirrors Rome's Darkest Days. Check it out. Welcome back. 35 minutes past the hour. Picking up your calls here. Pedro in Bradenton, Florida. Hey, Pedro, what's on your mind today?
1: Yeah, Tom. A couple of listeners ago, you guys were talking about Indivisible, whether they're going to be having another national action.
0: Mm-hmm.
1: And I attend a weekly session, a national session with the founder, the co-founders of Indivisible, Ezra and Leah. And they were asked that question. And just to inform your listeners, anybody could go into that session. They usually have about 1,000 participants, mm-hmm. and people get to ask questions, and there's a conversation back and forth, and sometimes they have guests on, and they discuss very important issues around the elections and politics and the whole bit. But anyway, but they were asked that question, whether there's going to be another No Kings, and they said they are planning another event, nationwide event. It's going to be closer to the elections, and it's going to be focused mainly on protecting the elections.
0: Mm-hmm.
1: And they're right now the consortium discussing the strategies and timing and all that. But that's basic. But there is a plan that's being set in place, and it's going to be announced sometime soon. And it's going to be closer to the elections, just so that people
0: cool.
1: know. And people could go to indivisible.org. and get updates on that. And their weekly sessions is called What's the Plan?
0: Mm-hmm.
1: And anybody could join that. It's a great session. It lifts my spirit every time I listen to them because they're so smart and they're so capable and great leaders. So anyway, just so people know, there is a plan in the works.
0: Great. Well, thank you for that, Pedro. And thanks for being an activist and for getting out there and being part of that. That's marvelous. Thank you. Jeff in San Francisco. Hey, Jeff, what's on your mind today?
2: I just want to find what's going on with Van Jones. He used to be this, Green New Deal guy.
0: Mm-hmm.
2: I heard that he got $10 million from Elon Musk, and all of a sudden he's attacking anything that's liberal.
0: Really?
2: And he was just on, I don't know if you see, I recently saw some clips of him, and he's just attacking the DSC, and he's just, he's practically MAGA.
0: What's DSC?
2: Him and Democratic Social Committee.
0: Oh, you mean DSA, the Democratic Socialist of America.
2: I'm sorry, yeah. I'm wrong.
0: No, it's all good. Yeah, well, he's not the only one attacking the DSA. The DSA is not the Democratic Party. It's not even affiliated with the Democratic Party. It's a small organization with about 100,000 members that in the past has held some genuinely wacky positions. They seem to be cleaning up their act, but, I get it. And they're going to be used against Democrats in the election coming up.
2: Those are really small things. I mean, they really twist it. They say they're against the Senate. They says, no, they're against the,
0: Well, the co-chair of the DSA was on Fox News a week or two ago, and she said, yes, we want to abolish the Senate. We want to abolish the presidency. We want to end our prisons. We want to do away with the police. She said that stuff. There's a good reason for Democrats to want to distance themselves from people like that.
2: Yeah, okay. I'm just trying to find this.
0: On the other hand, it wouldn't surprise me at all if some of the talent on CNN were to start moving a little bit to the right as David Ellison is creeping up, breathing down the back of their necks here. He's going to buy the network, and he's going to get rid of anybody who, doesn't toe the line. But I would be surprised if Van Jones went that far. So, but I haven't seen Van Jones in quite a while, so I don't watch that much CNN.
2: He was saying, he's been saying, he was attacking, the guy who worked for Hillary and Clinton, I can't think of his name, but it was just really attacking him. As far as it was, what he was saying, and he's gone pretty far right, and it's just kind of amazing. I think a lot of these people are compromised. I swear to God that the way they
0: it could be,
2: turned,
0: or it could it could be, or it could be that he sees a real threat to the Democratic Party from the DSA, and I think you can rationally build that case. But I haven't seen what he said, so I really can't comment on it, Jeff.
2: What's the difference between DSA and what Bernie is?
0: DSA is an organization that now wants to start fielding candidates, whereas what Bernie is doing is he's saying, I am a democratic socialist, not a member of this organization. Bernie's been using this phrase, democratic socialist, for 40 years, right? And what he meant was, what they call it in Europe, particularly in Northern Europe, is social democracy. Those countries, the Scandinavian countries, they call themselves social democracies. And that's what Bernie meant. But these people took that phrase, democratic socialism, that Bernie's been using for decades, and created an organization with it. And some of the people in that organization are just like way out in left field, and I mean that in a negative way. I wouldn't even say left field. They're just way out. The idea of abolishing the Senate. Yes, the Senate is not representative of America. I get that, but you're not going to abolish it. And running on that is just going to make people think you're a crackpot. You're not going to abolish the presidency. You're not going to defund the police. I'm all in favor of doing away with ICE, but that's a whole completely different thing. So this organization has the potential to do some real damage to Democrats in this election year. Jeff, I got to move along, but thank you for the call. Steve in Topanga, California. Hey, Steve, what's up?
3: Good morning, Tom.
0: Hey.
3: A couple of days ago, you mentioned World War III, and it's my opinion that we are in the middle of World War III. It doesn't look like World War II. It's a world war of consciousness, and it's happening all over the world. It's a battle between the forces of expansion and democracy and freedom and independence versus restriction, racism, limitation, and autocracy. And I think we're in it. It's a battle right now, and I just see it being played all over the world. I just wanted to put that note out there.
0: Yeah, I get it. Setting aside the World War III moniker, I would agree with you. The reason I wouldn't call it World War III is because, there's a broad consensus about what world wars mean, and they mean countries bombing each other, and, that's happening. I would say that we're in the we're in the entryway, the antechamber, the beginnings of World War III right now. And if Russia, if it's true, these intelligence reports that were reported today, it's on Drudge right now, that Putin is intending to take a bite out of the eastern parts of, Poland, Lithuania, Latvia, Estonia, one of those four countries, or maybe all four of them, just to see how NATO reacts. And he's going to try and do it in ways that aren't troops on the ground, and so NATO is going to have to make a judgment call here rather than just a black or white decision. That, I think, could be triggering World War III. That could even possibly go nuclear. I mean, Putin is a cornered rat right now. And then you got Xi wanting to take Taiwan, and the Chinese are getting increasingly aggressive in their military actions around Taiwan and around Japan. The Japanese are flipped out about this right now. So you've got two countries that are wanting to expand their power, or at least two leaders, in dangerous ways, and that could be an actual World War III, and it could be something that's triggered by something spreading out of the Middle East. Who knows? But I get your analysis, and I don't disagree with it. Steve, thank you. Tony in Buffalo, New York. Hey, Tony, what's up?
4: Tom, you're a beacon of light. The 26,000 loss of jobs. Nobody's talking about it. I don't understand it.
0: Well, not only that.
4: By the way,
0: did you see what they did with last month's numbers? They said, "Oh, and by the way, last month we overstated it by 100,000." Let me just finish this thought and then go off on it, Tony. Trump fired the person who was compiling the statistics and put his own toady in. And I believe that the statistics are being consistently understated, the job loss.
4: Well, Tom, don't you realize who fired the person in charge of that accounting for those numbers?
0: Yeah, it was Trump.
4: Trump.
0: Yeah.
4: Trump fired everybody in that organization that put somebody in that was his.
0: Yep.
4: Yeah, you got to look at the source of where it's coming from.
0: I agree.
4: Another thing I really want to talk about, Senator Murkowski of Alaska and Collins of Maine said they will not vote for the Attorney General. that they're going to stop that.
0: Right.
4: And my last thought is this. The reason the FCC is down to three people is because President Trump fired Salinger. And it was a Supreme Court case that they allowed him to fire people in the supposed separate and independent agencies, separate from the federal, the presidency.
0: Yeah.
4: Salinger was the person they fired, and she was a Democrat.
0: Yeah. No, I get it. I get it. And Trump has turned the FCC into the thought police, and Brendan Carr is quite enthusiastic, apparently, about playing that role. And Todd Blanche did get confirmed this morning as Attorney General. Yes, Murkowski and Collins voted against him. Susan Collins loves to vote against the president when it doesn't matter. When it does matter, she's always there with him. And, you know, that's, I can't say, you know, Lisa Murkowski has a little more of a spine. Susan Collins, it's all performance. It's all theater. Tony, thank you for the call. I'll be right back with more of your calls in just a minute. Stay with us.
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0: Defending America from the weapons of mass deception. I'll be right back with your calls.

0: And welcome back, Paul in Buffalo Grove, Illinois. Hey, Paul, what's on your mind today?
1: Yeah, hi. Thanks for taking my call. I really love your show.
0: Thank you.
1: I've already called my senators and representatives about this idea. I get very upset when I hear the Republicans calling the Democrats communists. Mm-hmm. And I'm thinking, you know, the Republicans are more in favor of Russia than the Democrats are. They defend everything they do. Trump loves Putin. We should call him Comrade Trump. And I don't, and the Republic commies. And I don't know why the Democrats can't fight back and start, you know, saying that they're more communist than the Democrats are.
0: Back in 19...
1: Manafort was working for, you know, the Russians.
0: Yep. Yeah. Oh, yeah. Manafort was giving, you know, secret inside information from the Republican polling to the Russians in 2016 so that they could help with that election. Trump actually has, in 1987, when he and his wife, whose father, Ivana's father, was a KGB informant, when they went over to Russia and were shown around by the KGB, they gave him a code name. They call him Krasnov. And, you know, the documents suggest that Krasnov is on our side. Krasnov is, he doesn't realize that he's our agent. He's a useful idiot, but, you know, he's our guy. And so, you know, a lot of us call Trump Krasnov, you know, because that's what the Russians call him.
1: So I don't know why we can't fight back and do the same thing and put them on the defensive.
0: Yeah, I would love to see that. And I would love to see the Democratic Party talking about this a whole hell of a lot more. I agree with you, Paul. Thank you very much. Beachside Bill in Orlando, Florida. Hey, Bill, what's up?
2: Afternoon, Tom. Hope all's well with everybody out there. It's been a while. I miss
0: so
2: you on
0: so
2: XM
0: good.
2: Live, you know.
0: Yeah.
2: But everything's good here. I enjoy it at night, though. I got a couple quick things. Everybody, if they can, go out and donate some blood. You know, I'm at 163 mm-hmm. gallons, but they've been asking people, the Red Cross, to please.
0: It'll slow down your aging and make you live longer.
2: Yes. Yeah,
0: it
2: exactly.
0: actually does.
2: I'm living proof of it.
0: Yeah,
2: I am. And I was thinking, I wanted to get to abortions in Israel, but you were talking about World War III. And I believe, Tom, I heard on your show a while back that in Cuba right now, they have 300 Iranian drones. Excuse my voice there. They have 300 Iranian drones sitting in Cuba right now. And you can Google it. It's still kind of vague, but I wonder, you know, because I'm about 450 miles or so from Cuba, right here on the beach, and you know, with Mar-a-Lago down there and all, you know, Trump stuff, you know, any one of these drones would begin.
0: Where did you get this information, Bill? I've not heard this.
2: I heard that. You can Google it. I heard it somewhere on one of the shows here, or maybe I read it. I think I might have read it in the paper. But you can Google it. Google Iranian drones in Cuba. You'll see it. You know, it's kind of a vague thing. You know, there's still, you know, there's some people saying it's there. They're not. I thought I might have heard it on your show a while back, but I guess I didn't. But, yeah, Google
0: it. Yeah,
2: it's
0: NBC 6 in South Florida saying this.
2: Huh. Yeah, and Jeb Bush came out and said it too. Not that I'm a fan of Jeb Bush.
0: Well, this might be the latest disinformation campaign to justify an attack on Cuba. I would be surprised if the Cuban government would want to basically revisit the Cuban Missile Crisis, which is what you're talking about here. I don't think I'm not believing it. I see this as provocation, but we'll see.
2: Yeah.
0: Bill, thanks a lot for the call and for the heads up.
2: Thanks, Tom.
0: Yep. 10 minutes before the hour, I'll be right back.

0: Hey, thanks so much for sharing our program and for reaching out to our stations and sponsors and letting them know that you're listening. It really means a lot to us.
1: Welcome back. 9 minutes before the hour. Carlos in Carson, California. Hey, Carlos, what's on your mind today?
2: Good morning, Tom. Well, you know, I'm concerned about the National Defense Authorization Act, Section 219, that's being voted on, where it stipulates that there should be a merger between Israel's military and our military.
1: Yeah, that's pretty wild, isn't it, Carlos?
2: That's pretty wild. They're going to be privy to all our technology, our research and development. But what concerns me the most, you know, Israel's penchant for war. They can just call up any American and say, hey, we're integrated. You're going to be part of our military now and go to the IDF.
1: I'm not sure that's true, Carlos. I don't think it goes that far. But I'm totally opposed to it. I think that's an exaggeration.
2: Yes, I'm opposed to it, too. And so was Thomas Massie, Congressman Thomas Massie.
1: Yeah.
2: In fact, he left the Trump administration, you know, and several other people have left it because they see his bellicose penchant for war. Mm-hmm. And so Thomas Massie was trying to introduce a piece of legislation to neutralize the Section 219 to rescind it from the National Defense Authorization Act.
1: Well, I think it's with the Senate now, isn't it, Carlos?
2: Thomas Massie?
1: No. Thomas Massie's in the House, but I believe that passed the House and it's now with the Senate, the NDAA.
2: Yes, I believe so. It's making a lot of progress and it's pretty disturbing. I think most Americans should wake up to what's happening here. We're becoming ploys. We're becoming subjected to Israel's policies.
1: And Russia's.
2: Just like many other countries. Yeah. Mexico has also been taken over by Israel. They're taking over their resources over there. Privatization of their water. And, you know, it's just a matter of time.
1: I don't know about that. But, I am familiar with Section 219, and it's an abomination. I'm with you. Carlos, thank you. Ron in Columbia, Missouri. Hey, Ron, what's on your mind today?
3: Tom, I have a question, or maybe it's not a question. Maybe it's more of an observation about the national debt.
1: Mm-hmm.
3: Now, people talk about the national debt as if it were a black hole, that our wealth just swirls down and disappears, never to be seen, never to exist again. Mm-hmm. That's not at all what it is. If there's debt, there is a debtor and there is a debtee. There is somebody who owes the debt and there is somebody to whom the debt is owed. And another thing,
1: what's the point you're making there? I mean, yes, you can buy a treasury and the government owes you money. And you've learned.
3: Well, the point I'm making is that people talk about it as if it swirls down a black hole, but that's not what it is.
1: Let me put a finer point on that. We've had one president in the history of America who paid off the entire national debt. That was Andrew Jackson. He did it in the 1830s. And it produced the deepest and longest depression in American history. Some argue that it even set up the Civil War. And the reason why is because you have to have a certain amount of federal debt to issue treasuries so that people have a safe place to invest their money. Now, we've gone way beyond that now with a $40 trillion national debt. But $1-3 trillion of national debt would actually be a good thing because then people can, you know, invest in treasuries. Back to you.
3: Okay, another thing I kind of wonder about is if a lot of the national debt doesn't, in a way, cancel out. Because if it is money that we owe, if it's a debt that we all collectively share as U.S. citizens through our government, then it's also money that our government owes to us. So wouldn't it kind of cancel out a lot of, that portion of it that's owed to other people, like to China, you know, that wouldn't, but.
1: No, the way that our federal government.
3: Cancel out?
1: Right. The way that the American government, the federal government, borrows money is by selling IOUs, basically. They're called treasuries or treasury bills, things like that. And there are even some unique ones, like the ones that Social Security buys are unique specifically for Social Security, but they're debt instruments. And those are a commodity. Those are bought and sold in the open marketplace. You can buy them yourself. In fact, the Treasury, treasury.gov, will sell, I believe, up to $10,000 a year worth of bonds to any individual in America. You can hold American debt. And they get paid off. I mean, you know, we've never, to the best of my knowledge, we've never missed paying a debt. The big problem right now with the $40 trillion debt, which is, by the way, 100% of this is the consequence of three Republican presidents and their tax cuts and Bush's illegal wars. You add all that up, it's more than $40 trillion. But the problem is that we're spending $1 trillion a year on interest, which is preventing us. With that $1 trillion a year, we could have a national health care system. We could put everybody through college for free. But we can't because we've had three Republican presidents who just ran up this massive debt in order to try to make their presidencies look good. And that's been a real problem. Ron, I got to run, but thank you for the call. On the other side of the break, Russia preparing to test NATO. We'll talk about that.
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6: Stardate August 7th. The terms that describe the phases of the moon can be a little confusing. Take tomorrow morning, for example. From most of the United States, the sun will light up one quarter of the lunar hemisphere that faces Earth. You might think that would make it a quarter moon, but no. A quarter moon doesn't describe the moon's appearance. It describes the position in its month-long cycle of phases. The cycle begins when the moon is new. The moon crosses the line between Earth and the sun then, so it's hidden in the sun's glare. A bit more than a week after that, the moon is a quarter of the way through the cycle. It's at first quarter. It lines up at a right angle to the Earth-Sun line, so the sun lights up half of the visible disk. A week later comes full moon, and a week after that comes last quarter, three quarters of the way through the cycle. Once again, half of the lunar disk is illuminated, but it's the opposite half from the first quarter moon. Then the moon rolls back around to new, starting a new cycle. The next cycle starts on Wednesday, and this time it brings a rare treat, a total solar eclipse. In the meantime, look for the moon passing through Taurus tomorrow. Aldebaran, the bull's bright eye, is to the right of the moon. Elnath, the tip of one of its horns, is closer to the lower left of the moon. As a bonus, Mars is below them, and the moon will pass close to it on Sunday. Today's program was made possible by Mercer Caverns in Calaveras County in California's historic gold country. More information at mercercaverns.net. For the McDonald Observatory, I'm Billy Henry.
5: 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The Tom Hartman program will continue after some headlines from Feature Story News, and you can still join the conversation on the Tom Hartman program. 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Again, that number to call is 202-808-9925. I'm Jay Sarno, Public Affairs Director here at KBCS. So glad you're here. Coming up, some headlines from Feature Story News.
7: From Feature Story News in Paris, I'm Ross Cullen. A teenager in Thailand killed at least 7 people and himself in a mass shooting at a school outside the capital Bangkok on Friday. The suspect, who was 14 years old, is believed to have lived with his grandparents and used his grandfather's handgun to carry out the attacks. Authorities believe he killed his grandparents at home before going to the school where he shot 5 teachers. He's then reported to have turned the gun on himself and died on the way to hospital. It is the Southeast Asian nation's worst mass killing since 2022 and the second school shooting in Thailand this year after a teacher died and a student was injured in the south of the country in February. Insurance providers are warning that rising temperatures could cost European nations billions of dollars. The continent is facing record temperatures this summer with wildfires burning through thousands of hectares in countries like Greece, France and Spain. William Denslow reports from Brussels.
8: The warning is stark. According to the insurance provider Allianz, Europe could see GDP losses of up to 7% between the years 2026 to 2030 because of the impacts of wildfires and climate change are causing Europe to warm faster. Breaking it down, we could see France losing roughly $240 billion, for Italy closer to $150 billion, with $130 billion in Germany as well. This comes as Europe is warming faster than any other continent. Leaders across the bloc says more must be done to mitigate the impacts.
7: US President Donald Trump has signed 2 new executive orders seeking to restrict birthright citizenship just weeks after the Supreme Court struck down his original attempt in a 6-3 ruling. The White House says the 2 orders tackle different aspects of the issue, and Jagruti Dave in Washington says the first order targets people traveling to the United States specifically to give birth on American soil.
9: President Trump's first executive order was a much broader attempt to scrap birthright citizenship for the children of certain migrants, notably those who've entered the US illegally. At the signing in the Oval Office, President Trump said his administration is making adjustments after last month's Supreme Court ruling against him, which he said was a very unfortunate decision. Despite that legal decision, Mr. Trump argues he still has the authority to target birthright citizenship through executive orders. The second order, the White House has widened the categories of people who are not entitled to birthright citizenship. These include children of alien enemies, which the administration defines as a member of a designated foreign terrorist organization.
7: From bureaus worldwide, this is FSN.
10: With FSN Spotlight, I'm Simon Marks, with more today on why the closure of the Strait of Hormuz has so far not ignited the worst-case scenarios regarding the price of oil. Yesterday, Daniel Yergin, one of the world's foremost experts on oil and the energy markets, explained that the Saudis and Abu Dhabi have proved more resilient than expected in moving some of their supplies via alternative routes. But he also says China's decision to reduce dramatically its oil imports has had a key impact. So how exactly did China make that happen?
11: China's demand was around 16, 17 million barrels a day. It has built up strategic stocks controlled by the government. And it's thought that China has 1.5 to 2 billion barrels of oil, which is a huge number in its stocks. The Chinese do not like to buy oil when price is high. They like to fill inventories when prices are low. And so they really pay very close attention to the market. So they raised domestic prices, which affected demand, and demand went down a couple million barrels a day. They stopped their refineries also export oil. They said no exports. And then they drew on their inventories. And so all of that was basically keeping the price from hitting that $150, $200 a barrel.
10: He spoke to Foreign Policy magazine and says it will still be a huge struggle getting that price to drop unless and until full access to the strait.

Intelligence services, according to an article in the Telegraph last month and new reporting now, also in the Telegraph, but also in other media, are suggesting that Putin is planning on testing NATO, the North Atlantic Treaty Organization that came out of, you know, the end of World War II, to hold back the Soviet Union, and which is now Russia. And, you know, the dictatorship there, which is now Putin. And last month, this is from the Telegraph, the British newspaper. Last month, the Telegraph reported the European and U.S. intelligence had picked up on Russian considerations for an armed provocation on Polish soil. Missile or drone attacks against critical infrastructure or false flag attacks attempting to pin the blame on Ukraine. And NATO allies, they want to do this to deter NATO allies from supporting Kyiv, from supporting Ukraine. And now the Wall Street Journal is reporting that a small land incursion or launching cyber attacks across Eastern Europe could happen anytime from this autumn to 2029. But the main headline, this is the first sentence of the article, in fact, Russia could attack a NATO country within weeks to test the alliance's resolve, U.S. intelligence has found. And reports of a possible provocation come after a Russian missile landed in Poland last week. An explosive drone was found at Leipzig Airport in Germany, right next to a Ukrainian airplane. Apparently, it just didn't go off. The Ukrainian jet was apparently carrying weapons from Germany to Ukraine. For months, the leaders of Poland and the Baltic states have spoken of this mounting threat. On Thursday, the Lithuanian defense minister warned that the Kremlin was planning to use Ukrainian-made drones to attack the Baltics so that they could blame it on Ukraine. Roberta's Kaunas said Moscow could use the false flag attack in an attempt to divide Europe and weaken support for Ukraine. Wes Streeting, who is the defense secretary of the United Kingdom, of Lithuania, warned that reported Russian provocations against the UK are just the tip of the iceberg. He was referring to the Russian warship Nustrimi, which carried out live fire exercises in the English Channel last month. Actually, the way this article is written, maybe he's the defense secretary for the UK. I'm not sure. U.S. intelligence has been warning Poland and the three Baltic states that Putin is now prepared to target the alliance while still fighting in Ukraine. We had previously thought he would wait until after he was done with Ukraine. And, this could be very troubling. In May, the Lithuanian prime minister was forced to hide in an underground bunker after NATO jets were scrambled to intercept an attack drone flying toward Vilnius, which is, of course, the capital of Lithuania. So Lithuania, Latvia, Estonia are the three countries right above Poland, and all three of them on their east side have a border with Russia. So that's what everybody is worried about. Meanwhile, there are five big lies that are being used on a fairly regular basis by mostly Republicans to justify the theft of our public lands, the public lands that Teddy Roosevelt set aside. Other presidents have as well. Obama set aside, I believe, was Bear's Ears, and already Trump has taken a bite out of that. And so let's just review these lies. Ryan Bussey is writing about this on his newsletter, his Substack, Ryan Bussey, ryandbusse.substack.com. Number one, national monument designations were forced on us by D.C. bureaucrats with no public comment. This is a lie. Just last month, for example, Mike Lee, the right-wing guy out of Utah, the Republican senator, marched out this old lie, saying that it's happening under the 1906 Antiquities Act. After Trump rolled back monument designations for 3 million acres in Bear's Ears and Grand Staircase Escalante National Monuments. But the reality is that more than 2.7 million comments were gathered before this decision was made, including statements from more than 300 Native American tribes, conservation groups, religious groups,
many of them in Utah. So Mike Lee is just lying about his own, to and about his own constituents.

0: constituents. Line number two, got to drill, baby, drill in America because we need energy independence. Ryan Zinke has been pushing this. He was Trump's first Interior Secretary before he was fired for corruption. And he started lying back in 2017 when he was the secretary. He said, today I took action to sign a series of directives that put America on track to achieve the president's vision for energy independence. Well, we reached energy independence during the Obama administration. We don't need that. Line number three. Log it or use it. Montana's Steve Daines, you know, the Republican senator from Montana, is wearing this one out. He repeatedly cites this to push for a six-fold increase in logging on federal lands in Montana last year. And what happened? Well, the Skillet Fire erupted in Montana on land that had been logged. Logged land is basically dead land, and it's covered with, you know, the remnants of the trees, and they catch on fire really easily. So logging is not going to make your forests, impermeable to fire, or whatever the proper word is, resistant to fire. Line number four, you are locked out of your land by the elitists. No one can hunt, fish, or graze livestock on national monuments or wilderness study areas. No, that's a lie. We subsidize hunting, fishing. This is one. Donald Trump said this just last week. He said, you can't go hunting, you can't go fishing, you can't do anything. You can virtually not even walk on it. He's talking about Utah backcountry, but I'm talking about public lands. It's a lie. Thankfully, the New York Times called him on it. They said, but recreation has been allowed in bears' ears since President Barack Obama designated the monument in 2016. See, he took 3 million acres away from it to give to his donors, his drilling and mining donors and logging donors. And he said he's doing it because you can't use that. They won't let you. Well, it's a lie. It's just a complete lie. Line number five, oil companies, mining companies, and grazers pay their fair share to profit from our public lands. Actually, no. Under the Big Beautiful Bill, 12 oil companies pay 12.5% royalties on public land, but on private land, they typically pay about 25% royalties. So your and my tax dollars are subsidizing the oil companies by giving them cheap, cheap, cheap oil. Grazers get a 95% discount on public lands compared to private lands. And the kicker is mining, since it's governed by the General Mining Act of 1872. The people who are mining stuff out of public lands, they don't have to pay the government, therefore us, a single penny. I mean, it's just wild. It's just, they just, you know, take what you want. And that's why, of course, you know, again, Trump is trying to give away the country to these people. Because they make mind-boggling amounts of money, and where does some small slice of that money end up? In Trump's pockets, in the Republican Party's pockets, in the campaigns of Republicans running for the House and Senate. Terrible. So what's on your mind? It's Anything Goes Weekend. Any topic is just fine. We'll pick up your calls right after this.
1: This is the Tom Hartman Program.
0: It's the place where smart people get their news. I'll be right back with your calls.

0: And welcome back, Dave, in Hale, Michigan. Hey, Dave, what's up?
1: Hey, I wanted to throw out a broad question to you, seeing how you've been around in different countries and stuff, and you've heard and read about and experienced a lot of different things. Can you kind of clarify to me who has actually the best fairness of the economy? Because, you know, we're the richest people in the world, you know, over here. So, yeah. But you tell me, who do you think has really got a good handle on what's going on? Is it because of the opportunities, or is it just corporate stuff?
0: No, it's the system. It's the way the system is structured. The countries that consistently rank the happiest countries in the world, the United States was number 40, if my recollection is correct, this last year in the rankings. Yeah. The countries that are like 1, 2, 3, 4, 5 are typically Denmark, Norway, Sweden, Finland, the Netherlands, the northern European countries. And the reason why is because they practice something called social democracy. They regulate their big corporations. They don't allow giant monopolies. They are heavily unionized, so everybody has a good paycheck. McDonald's, for example, in Denmark pays $17.50 an hour, to their workers.
1: Well, that brings me back to what I was going to say, though. Why doesn't our governors in every state have so say about what the basic minimum wage is and stuff? But why is things starting to get way out of control?
0: Because, they do in some states. I mean, the minimum wage here in Oregon is, I think, $16 now, something like that. It just went up from 15. Yeah. It's pushing $20 in Seattle. I mean, in most of your blue states, you've got a fairly high minimum wage. It's just the red states that are $7.25 an hour, and that's because the red states are run by Republicans, and Republicans are complete toadies. They are complete bootlickers for giant corporations that don't want to pay anything.
1: Right. So it's not just that. It's not just opportunities.
0: It's got nothing to do with opportunity. There's plenty of opportunity in Alabama, but you're still not going to make more than $8 an hour. It's just because that's what they can get away with. That's what the minimum wage is.
1: And I'm sure the investment part of it is also with higher wages.
0: Look at all the companies that are moving. Elon Musk and there was another one that just moved from California to Texas. A, because there's lower taxes, but B, because labor's a lot cheaper. I would rather live in a place where I pay higher taxes, but I make a better living and I've got a higher quality of life. But there's a lot of people who don't really care about those things, and they're just going to go where it's cheap. And a lot of businesses.
1: It's got to be based on shared profits and stuff like that. And we're not getting it,
0: No, the companies are keeping the money and they're recycling some large portion of it to Republican politicians to maintain the status quo. Basically, the Confederacy never went away. You know, they want slave labor. Well, now it's not slave labor, but the labor is so cheap. This is why if you're a woman in the South in the Confederate States, particularly if you're a black woman in the Confederate States, you're more than twice as likely to die in childbirth than in any other democracy in the world. Not just in blue states, but all the other countries. I mean, it's a disaster. Dave, thank you for the call. I appreciate it. Yeah, good talking to you. It is 19 minutes past the hour. Be back with you in just a second. Stick around.

0: tired of news that protects the powerful? Get reporting with a backbone at the Commonwealth Report. News for the public, not the powerful. 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Welcome back. 19 minutes past the hour. And so what's on your mind today? Let's pick up some calls here. This is Anything Goes Weekend. Might as well really enjoy it. Steve in New Boston, Michigan. Hey, Steve, what's up?
1: Hi, Tom.
0: Hey.
1: Listening to the news, the committee that I believe Jim Jordan is chairing is going to be holding Dr. Fauci in contempt because he exercised his rights to take the Fifth and not reply to their questions, knowing, and as he said, they would pick and choose his words and then use his words against him to try to trap him into something that he didn't say or with a different meaning. But I also want to add in that doesn't Jim Jordan also have an outstanding subpoena that he failed to show up for? And
0: Jim,
1: he was never put under contempt. Nothing ever happened to him.
0: Jim,
1: the president himself took the Fifth over 500 times. He was never held in contempt.
0: All true.
1: What's going on here?
0: I don't believe this was Jim Jordan, though. This was Rand Paul in the Senate. Jim Jordan's in the House. Although it wouldn't surprise me if Jim Jordan tries to go after Fauci, too, or maybe already has. But Rand Paul is the one who is calling for a contempt of Congress vote and, you know, wants to throw Fauci in jail. He said many, many times he wants to put Fauci in jail. So, you know, Rand Paul's a quack. He's a medical school graduate who has his certification as an eye doctor from an organization that he and his wife started and run out of their house. That's, you know, his licensure. So, I mean, Rand Paul is a quack. He's a crackpot and a quack and a little man. I mean, physically he is, morally, he's vindictive. He did a lot of stupid things during COVID and said a lot of stupid things, and he's trying to make basically Fauci the fall guy for the whole thing. And I think he's wrong. I think it's terrible.
1: When are they going to go after Jim Jordan for disobeying that subpoena? I mean, it's still out there.
0: Well, no, it's not. The subpoenas go away when Congress gets dissolved, and that Congress was dissolved, you know, a couple of years ago. But I get your point. Jordan did defy a subpoena. And he's not the only one.
1: I do have another question for you.
0: Go for it.
1: If I may ask another question, this is one that I asked last time I called in. It's very simple, and I'm sure I already know the answer. Who pays for these tariffs?
0: The people, the importers, are.
1: Pay for the tariffs.
0: Ultimately, it's us.
1: Right.
0: Yeah. Yeah.
1: In the end, it's us, the consumers. We pay.
0: Yeah.
1: We pay for them.
0: Yeah.
1: I'd like to leave you with something, one thing. Look on YouTube and find a title, The Wizard of Was. Not Oz, Was. W-A-S. Watch that video. It will make your day.
0: Okay.
1: It's fantastic.
0: All right, I'll check it out, Steve. Thanks a lot for the call. Alan in Knoxville, Tennessee. Hey, Alan, what's on your mind today? Alan, I can't hear you. You're super faint. Can you turn off your Bluetooth or whatever it is that you're trying to talk to me through? I'm still not hearing you. Alan, I'm going to put you on hold. I know you've been sitting here on hold for a while, but I literally can't hear you. Alan is on line 4, Mateo, if you want to pick up his phone and figure out what's going on there. John in Long Island, New York. Hey, John, what's on your mind today?
2: Hey, Tom, I wanted to comment on the IRS settlement that Todd Blanche has put together with regard to the audit immunity for Trump. And, I know that, a lot of people are calling it corrupt, which it obviously is, and not ethical. But I don't hear enough pushback about how it's illegal, according to the 1998 IRS statute, 7217, where it states that explicitly it's against the law for the president, the vice president, or an executive branch employee to just request the IRS to conduct or terminate an audit. And that violation carries a penalty up to 5 years in prison. So
0: does that include the attorney general or the secretary of the treasury? Because those are the people who have, were the commissioner of the IRS.
2: Well, isn't that an executive branch employee?
0: Yes.
2: I think it would fall under that.
0: Oh, you said any executive branch employee?
2: So, from what I'm reading, just through my Gemini person here,
0: yeah.
2: It's executive branch employees, but... But again, if it's a law, why do we write laws like this if it's like totally ignored?
0: Why do we let the president get away with a $100 million tax cheat and it's not the biggest news in America?
2: Exactly. And it makes no sense. Like, there's no good thing about that. There's no reason that you could possibly come up with. So it's just crazy.
0: And then just one quick thing, too, if I may, on the
2: Save America. The Save America Act, just to comment, too, one thing I don't hear enough when it's talked about is once that law is passed, it immediately goes into effect, immediately, mm-hmm. which is, there's no other word but stupid. There's no way that could work. I mean, you look at Real ID that we did, which is a very similar thing with regard to people having to change different forms of ID to fly, the United mm-hmm. States, Canada, and Mexico. That took years.
0: And there's only four states where Real ID actually represents proof of citizenship.
2: Okay, well, yeah.
0: No, I mean, right. it's even weirder than you think.
2: It's just stupidity on steroids. So, there's no way that could be implemented.
0: It's not stupidity. It's voter suppression.
2: They
0: know that if they can drive down the number of people voting, that they're more likely to win elections. They know that. Republicans have known that since the 60s. That's why they came up with this lie about non-citizens voting. It's pure and simple, just to come up with excuses.
2: It's just to blow up the system. Yeah, it's just to create chaos because it's all it would do.
0: It's to prevent poor people from voting.
2: Yeah.
0: And black and brown people are more likely to be poor than white people as a percentage of the overall population. And then also to prevent women from voting because women will vote. About 5 points more likely to vote for Democrats than men are. So, they're going to say if you're a married woman and your name on your birth certificate is not the same name that you have on your driver's license and you haven't been before a judge to legally change your name, you may not vote. And if you can't come up with a passport or...
2: You could do that. Right.
0: Yeah.
2: But if you had 5 years to do it, I can understand. Maybe you could do it, but anyway.
0: Oh, I see. You're talking about the immediate. Yeah, I get that. John, thank you. Thank you for the call. I mean, there's no need for any of this because non-citizen voting is something that just doesn't happen. I mean, it might happen, 50, 100 times a year or an election nationwide. If that, you're more likely to get struck by lightning than to even know somebody who illegally voted.
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0: Back with your calls right after this. It's the Tom Hartman Program. It's Anything Goes Weekend.

0: Brennan program here on 91.3 KBCS Music and Ideas, a listener-supported public service at Bellevue College. I'm Jay Asarno. Coming up after the Tom Hartman program, we'll continue with more public affairs programming for another hour at noon. Today we've got Travel with Rick Steves coming up at noon. Hope you'll stick with us.
1: Here's today's edition of Health in a Heartbeat. While you were sleeping, your muscles knit themselves back together and your metabolism whirred along. Now researchers from California are exploring the system behind sleep and human growth hormone, two factors responsible for some of slumber's most important benefits. The study looked at how mouse brains reacted to light stimulation. These mammals tend to sleep only a little bit at a time, helping researchers better observe changes in their growth hormone activity through different sleep and wake cycles. Growth hormones juggle a myriad of responsibilities, including muscle and bone construction and fat burning. Research has previously shown these levels peak during sleep, thanks to circuitry tracing techniques. The team pinpointed how exactly the brain coordinates this process. It starts with a feedback loop that toes the line between wakefulness and sleep. As the growth hormone increases during the latter, it triggers the locus coeruleus, an area of the brain stem that encourages alertness. When this activity reaches a breaking point, or should we say a waking point, the locus coeruleus begins encouraging drowsiness instead. In short, sleep is the driver of growth hormone release, and this hormone in turn regulates wakefulness. Getting too little sleep lowers growth hormone levels, but too much of it shifts the brain toward wakefulness. A balance between the two keeps muscle growth and metabolic health in check, and the locus coeruleus's part points to the possibility of the circuit affecting cognitive functions like attention. Who are we to argue with another reason to hit the hay? Health in a Heartbeat is produced by University of Florida Health, committed to advancing excellence in patient care, research, and education, and by WUFTFM. Our medical advisors include University of Florida College of Medicine faculty members who provide the latest information in health research and patient care. 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
2: One aggressive form of cancer can be set off by an accident in our cells. How do we fight this? I'm Dr. Lynn Pascarella, president of the American Association of Colleges and Universities. And today on the Academic Minute, Nancy Huang, professor at the Institute of Biosciences and Technology at Texas A&M University, examines.
3: Sometimes a single glitch in our DNA can rewire a cell's destiny. In one rare and aggressive form of kidney cancer called translocation renal cell carcinoma or translocation kidney cancer, two genes that should never touch break apart and fuse together. And a tiny accident sets off a biological chain reaction that turns normal kidney cell into unstoppable cancer factories. This disease mostly affects children and young adults, and one of its key culprits is a gene known as transcription factor E3, or TFE3. When TFE3 fuses with another gene, it creates a hybrid called TFE3 oncofusion, a molecular imposter that rewires how genes that switch on and off. For years, researchers suspected this fusion somehow supercharged the cell's control system, but the underlying mechanism remains unclear. Now scientists led by Dr. Lei Guo, Dr. Yubin Zhou, and Dr. Yun Huang reports that many TFE3 fusion partners can bind to ribonucleic acid RNA, the message molecule that carries instructions from DNA. This RNA binding ability lets the hybrid protein form microscopic droplet-like structures known as biomolecular condensates inside the cell nucleus. So within this droplet, TFE3 oncofusions pull together key gene activation engines such as RNA polymerase 2 and the perispecal component 1, PSPC1, creating powerful gene hubs that drive cancer cell growth. Even more remarkable, the team designed an antibody-based chemogenetic tool that can dissolve this droplet on demand. When they triggered it, the condensates broke apart and the tumor growth slowed sharply in cultured cells and mice. By reviewing how cancer cells weaponize these tiny droplets, the discovery opens a bold new way to disarm fusion-driven cancers, not by blocking genes, but by melting their molecular engines.
2: That was Nancy Huang of Texas A&M University.
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6: Like many artists of the Depression era, Aaron Copland felt a desire to connect more intimately with his audience. 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I'm Brett Barry.
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8: Sometimes a first-timer to Italy finds it can get a little crowded.
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11: I've had cocktail hours that last for 3 hours in Gascony before the meal even begins.
8: It's on the next Travel with Rick Steves.

0: Check it out. You're 35 minutes past the hour. Picking up your calls here, James in Hollywood. Hey, James, what's up?
1: Professor Harmon's still the smartest man in all media. Was it Ziggy from Oneonta who does the bumper stickers?
0: Yeah. Yeah, andbribes.com.
1: Andbribes.com.
0: As okay, I recall, let me just double check. But I think so.
1: I don't care. He's still listening. He was on today.
0: Probably.
1: But yeah.
0: Andbribes.com. Yep.
1: Okay. Do 1 million simple red, white, and blue bumper stickers. Three pubs, R4, letter numeral, are for the 1%. Dems are for the 99%. Real simple.
0: Yeah.
1: And I think a million of them, people would get it.
0: Yeah.
1: And then Republicans are owned by oligarchs.
0: Yeah.
1: Factual.
0: Yeah.
1: And, just the one thing with you, it, you know, it's, I don't know if it's just me, but the Uday and Kusay just bugs me. Yeah, they were evil dudes. They threw people off buildings. But Donald Trump and Eric Trump are way more evil. Their drone company is stealing our tax dollars to burn humans alive and using the $1 trillion cut out of Medicare and Medicaid and the cut to USAID. Starving hundreds of thousands of the poorest people in the world.
0: Yeah.
1: And lastly, Tom, let me address the ICE crisis. I ask you, Tom, and all your smart viewers and listeners, you know, please come up with a solution.
0: Yeah, well, the solution is to vote for Democrats, no matter who, no matter what, no matter where, you know, on November, whatever the day is, the first Tuesday of November this fall. And throw these bums out because they are bums. They have sold their souls. I mean, this is Dante-esque, you know, level of corruption.
1: It is. It's scary, Tom.
0: It truly is, James. It's they're destroying this country, and I believe they're doing it on behalf of Vladimir Putin. James, thank you for the call. Paul in Louisville, Kentucky. Hey, Paul, what's on your mind today?
2: Yeah, I'm one of the many Pauls that calls you if somebody commented on that last week. I have a little illustration here about Rand Paul, and I'm just kind of baffled why people can't see this. And maybe you can agree or disagree with me. But let's say you have a kitten, and it escapes from your house. You're worried about the kitten. But you're not worried about the safety of your neighbors. However, if you have a tiger and it gets out, then you are not, you know, you're worried about the safety. You know, someone could get killed. So how does that relate to Rand Paul? Well, all during the pandemic, Rand Paul treated the COVID as though it were a kitten with a bad cold.
0: Mm-hmm.
2: It's like everything was, even when we were having emergency rooms that were crushed with people. Mm-hmm. He was saying, "Oh, it's no worse than a flu," and you're exaggerating it. So, but yet, let's jump to his. Why does he have any concern with this virus that got out that he treated like a little kitten? Do you see the disconnect in that?
0: Oh, I do. Yeah, he downplayed it. He joined the whole QAnon kind of cult thing of, you know, nothing to see here, and I believe he's anti mRNA vaccine as well. So
2: he's a crackpot. I'm glad that you agree with me because nobody seems to really pick up on that. It's hypocrisy, and it's not just Rand Paul. All of them that are in that league, it's like they want to go after Fauci. Two of my doctors told me that his name was on their virology book that they studied in medical school.
0: Oh yeah.
2: Yet they will confirm a guy as health secretary that sniffed cocaine off of a toilet seat. Give me a break.
0: Yeah, and says that heroin was what got him through college.
2: Yeah.
0: And he loves to eat roadkill. In fact, he got a brain worm from it. I mean, you know, it's just.
2: You're just amazing. Yeah, well, thanks a lot for agreeing with me.
0: Yeah, thanks a lot, Paul. Good to hear from you. I appreciate it. Okay. Mark in San Francisco. Hey, Mark, what's up?
3: Tom, it's money and politics. Mm-hmm. You know, this Supreme Court, they really destroyed this country when they allowed that. I mean, we got a whole Republican Party that sold out. And I think Third Way is probably against, just public money from citizens to campaigns. I think that's the big issue there. But I think we really have to go after the Supreme Court for what they've done to this country. They created the GOP and Trump, and it's just been a disaster for our country.
0: Yeah, yeah. I agree. And, where this all started, where in a really big way. I mean, obviously, you could say it started with the Civil War, but in 1954, when the Supreme Court said that we had to integrate our public school systems in Brown v. Board, that was when Fred Koch, the father of Charles and David, decided to start funding the John Birch Society in a big way. And, over the next decade, that was what led to McCarthyism. That's what led to the rise of both Republican and Democratic Party racism. The Democrats turned away from that in 1964 with the Civil Rights Act, the Voting Rights Act. This point of cleavage in our society, in our culture. And of course, the big money came in, Fred Koch being the beginning of it, and built all these, think tanks and colleges and, places where they could place politicians who did their dirty work for them. And basically our country's been taken over by billionaires, and it's not working for the average American. And I think average Americans are figuring it out, Mark. I really do. Mark, thanks for the call. Yep. Well said. Ron in Berrien Springs, Michigan. Hey, Ron, what's up?
4: Hi, Tom. 2 weeks ago, New York Times Tuesday Science section, they had an article on marijuana and dementia. And studies that they conducted, or whoever, found that smoking marijuana reverses or stops dementia in some people. And they're also looking at CBDs. But I've said that for a long time.
0: Yeah, I would recommend not smoking it, though, because you're still inhaling, combustion particles. It's much better to eat it or vaporize it. And even the vaporizer is going to have some of that, stuff that's not good for your lungs. THC is the best way to get it.
4: Well, but it takes away from what I think is the real thing. It's because the dementia, it's the brain forming some sticky substances, whatever, that glues the brain parts together. Yeah. And the smoke, I believe, of course, it's going to take further study, but just from my own usage since the Vietnam War, is that I think that the smoke actually melts that substance that sticks to brain.
0: No, what happens is those little tiny smoke particles get into your lungs, and where they can cause lung cancer and inflammation, and then they pass through your lungs into your bloodstream.
4: No, there you go, Tom.
0: And they will damage your arteries and veins.
4: No, Tom. Where do you want to go first? Your brain. You want your brain to go first, or your pumps to go first? You want to keep the brain going.
0: Ron, the benefit is not from burning cellulose, which is what happens when you smoke marijuana. You're getting the combustion byproducts of burning cellulose, just like when you smoke tobacco. That's not the benefit. The benefit is the THC that's liberated.
4: Tobacco is poison, Tom. You're conflating whatever. But you're lying.
0: They're both
4: plants. Lying.
0: They're both plants.
4: Yeah, they're both plants, but they have absolute. One is poison, and one is pure medicine. Plain and simple, Tom.
0: Yeah. Okay, Ron.
4: Can I relay another story? A little bit more.
0: No, I think I'm going to take a break here, Ron. You really should think about eating your pot rather than smoking it. But that's the end of my medical advice. Ron, thank you for the call. It's 44 minutes and a half past the hour. We'll be back with more of your calls in just a second.

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1: We'll be right back with more of your calls in just a moment. Stay with us.

0: And welcome back. Picking up your calls here. Vinola in Washington, D.C. Hey, Vinola, what's on your mind today?
1: Hello, Tom. How are you?
0: I am fine. How are you?
1: Oh, I don't know. I studied journalism, economics, the law, and I must admit, I am just lost as to what's going on in the country right now. So my question to you is, can we reverse some of this stuff? Can we get some of the money back that's being stolen? And can we close up loopholes so that this doesn't happen again?
0: Hopefully, yes. look at what's going on in Hungary right now. You've got, this guy who replaced Viktor Orban, and he's purging people out of the government. He's changing the laws. He's getting the constitution rewritten. I mean, it's a big job to undo the damage of having a corrupt oligarch running your country and basically, stealing everything that's not nailed down. And it's probably going to take a generation to get America back into a reasonable space. But it can be done. I'm confident it can be done.
1: Okay. Thank you.
0: Okay. Thanks, Vinola. Nice to hear from you. I hope you have a great weekend. Thank you.
1: You too.
0: Thank you. Penelope in Corpus Christi, Texas. Hey, Penelope, what's on your mind today?
2: Hey, Tom. How you doing?
0: Good. What's up?
2: Well, I just wanted to talk about the new Taliban, a.k.a. MAGA.
0: Mm-hmm.
2: And do you remember what happened in Afghanistan when the Taliban destroyed those beautiful Buddhist monks carved into the mountains?
0: I do, yeah. That was back in the early 2000s. Yeah, I do.
2: Yeah. But they were blowing up the culture.
0: Yep.
2: And how these museum curators...
0: Yeah, they were
2: 1,000 years old. Their artifacts.
0: Yep.
2: Because they were trying to destroy everything about the culture.
0: Yep.
2: And now we have MAGA Taliban here putting women in the back seat again, not to be heard from, taking away our right.
0: And rewriting our history.
2: Yes. And it's like they're just the Taliban. I call them the American Taliban. I'm in Corpus, and we're just a little blue dot down here in a sea of red.
0: Mm-hmm.
2: And I'll put posters up on the side of my house telling my feelings about Trump, and my daughter will say, "Don't do that. Don't do that. You're going to get in trouble. Somebody's going to do something." And I say, "I don't care. Mm-hmm. They're going to know how I feel."
0: Yeah, yeah. Well, and so far, we can sort of still do that. I mean, if you speak out against ICE, you may have problems. They are apparently scanning
2: AKA,
0: our social media now.
2: KKK, you might as well call them the KKK.
0: Yep.
2: And,
0: yep, wearing their hoods.
2: There's just too much. And like Steve Bannon floods his own. I'm so sick of every little shiny object going out there, and the press chases after it, and you forget the important things. And I say Trump is the distraction that the oligarchs put out to distract him.
0: I agree. Well said, Penelope. Thank you very much. I love that, the American Taliban. Amen. 49 minutes past the hour. I'll be back with more of your calls in 60 seconds. Stay with us.

0: Hey, thanks so much for sharing our program and for reaching out to our stations and sponsors and letting them know that you're listening. It really means a lot to us. It's the great revenge. Trump's Orwellian America is taking shape. The key to it was this insane executive order titled Ending the Weaponization of the Federal Government. And basically what it does is it sets up the weaponization of the federal government. It proclaims that the Biden administration was, you know, using the Justice Department to go after Trump people and Republicans, and it does it in a way that basically rationalizes they're doing the same thing. This is a absolute danger to our republic, this executive order and Trump's assertions around it. And you can read all about it. There's a whole op-ed about it titled The Great Revenge, Trump's Orwellian America Takes Shape, over at HartmanReport.com. Get ready for the investigations, the arrests, and the show trials. HartmanReport.com. Check it out. And welcome back. Picking up your calls here. Keno, happy Freeze Day, Keno, in Lakeland,
1: happy
0: Florida.
1: Happy Freeze Day, Tom. I got two requests. Mm-hmm. One is to plead with Free Speech TV to put on a program about the benefits to the citizens in the democratic, socially countries in the Nordic countries. Please put a program before the elections. Also, I plead with the Democratic Party to use you to be a messenger to craft messages. I've written letters to Ken Martin. I've written letters to congressmen, our friends Pocan and Rokana, and various senators, White House and Jamie Raskin, pleading to use you to make messages. Now, so far, it's getting pretty close now, 2.5 months, and they haven't contacted you, apparently, to recruit you. So, could you give us a quick summary of what your message the Democratic Party should emphasize in the elections coming in November? Yeah. Do you have a summary of that? And work on that and present it, whether they call you or not, but on your program, repeat over and over again what you think the message is for the Democrats this fall.
0: Yeah, I think it needs to be Make America Great Again.
1: Okay.
0: I wouldn't use that phrase, but, you know, basically, let's go back to a time in America that we actually did have where, you know, a single paycheck working in a tool and die shop, my dad could buy a house, could buy a new car every couple of years, could take a vacation, had a pension, that he had a decent retirement, and could put his kids through college. I mean, we could do that. Two-thirds of America could do that when Reagan came into office, and now it's maybe a third of America, depending on whose numbers you're looking at. Maybe as much as half of America, but it really should be all of us. I mean, you know, the middle class doesn't have to be just in the middle. It could be, but you know, we've made the decision as a country, the third way in the Democratic Party and the entire Republican Party, that it's more important to have some fabulously rich individuals and massive corporations, you know, basically running our country and doing everything for their own benefit than it is to have a vibrant and strong middle class. So I would say, you know, free national health care, free colleges, raise taxes on billionaires and corporations to reasonable levels, lower the cost of housing by building housing and other incentives, and get pay back up to a middle class level by raising the minimum wage to at least $15 an hour nationwide, and bringing back unions. Straightforward stuff.
1: If you could come up with some punchy phrases, that was a little extended there, what you went through.
0: Was.
1: But some punchy phrases. And one thing I heard is make America normal again.
0: Yeah, we want our middle class back.
1: Yeah.
0: That would be my summary. America wants its middle class back. But Keno, I don't spend all my time thinking about this stuff, and I don't have access to the research and the polls and things. I'm probably not the best person to ask. I just have common sense and some background in this area, but spot on. And thank you for your advocacy. And Keno, it's always so nice to hear from you. A former Republican who saw the light. Bless you.
1: Yeah. The party's gone criminal.
0: It has. It really has. Keno, thank you for the call. I got to move along here. Jeff in Portland. Hey, Jeff, what's on your mind today?
2: Happy Friday, Tom. You got to love Keno.
0: Yeah.
2: And after a week of wildfire smoke here in Portland, it'll be nice to have some clean air to breathe later today.
0: Yeah.
2: You know, as the Joni Mitchell song goes, you don't know what you've got till it's gone. And that most essentially includes clean air and clean water.
0: Yep.
2: And, you know, Trump asked Trump asks Big Oil for $1 billion to help him get elected. And in return, he's giving them record profits and helping them fuel the flames on our burning planet. So on the brighter side, though, Tom, you know, we had some huge progressive wins this week, chief amongst them, of course, Abdul Said winning in Michigan. You know, he was outspent 11-1 and had the entire Democratic establishment lined up against him, and he still prevailed. And that's an amazing thing. And I do give credit to his opponent, Haley Stevens. She immediately vowed to support Abdul in the yep. general election against the corrupt Trump lackey, Mike Rogers. Unfortunately, as your Hartman Report covers today, the third wave Democrats are not going quietly into the night. And, you know, you would have thought after Kamala Harris's loss, they would have that would have been the end of so-called centrism, mm-hmm. but I guess not. So one small point of contention I have with your Hartman Report today, though, is, you know, you put the working family parties in with the Greens, and I'm no expert on the Working Families Party, but to me they seem to be, you know, working more on the grassroots, local level, and they're pretty pragmatic when it comes to big races.
0: If you go to my article and just click on that link, this uh-huh. is Working Families uh-huh. Party. They have now announced yeah. that they are going to compete with Democrats in 20 states in the election, in the 2028 presidential election. They're going to field a presidential candidate, and they're going to compete with Democrats.
2: In the primary, probably, though,
0: no,
2: right?
0: In the general election. They're going to run. It's okay. going to be a full third-party okay. run, just like Jill Stein and the Greens.
2: Okay, that's not good.
0: And in 2016, in the three swing states that decided the race, Jill Stein got more votes yeah. than Trump did in each one of those cases. Had she not been on the ballot, you would have had President Hillary Clinton. And the Working yeah. Families Party is threatening to do the same thing now, and they're quite proud of it.
2: Okay. Well, that I stand corrected. That's unfortunate
0: yeah.
2: to hear.
0: If you click on the link, there's an article that describes the whole thing in great detail. Jeff, I got to run. It's the end of the show. Thank you. And special thanks to Louise Hartman, Sean Taylor, Jamie Holly, Nigel Peacock, Sue Nethercutt, Patrick Hoyt, Geraldine Halbert, Ron Hartenbaum, Chase Spross, Nicholas Miller, Pat Sweeney, Jeremy Peterson, Connor Arroyo, Carne Verde, Sid Josiah Wester, Martha Salinas, Mateo Robertson, Diane Russell, and Ruben Michaels, all the fine people who work on this program and make it all happen. And thank you to you, too, for spreading the good word and getting out there, getting active. Tag, you're it. Have a great weekend. I'll be back here on Monday morning, first thing, and look forward to seeing and talking with you then. Have a great weekend.
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4: 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Coming up, the Yonder Report, and then travel with Rick Steves until 1 o'clock. After that, music into the afternoon and evening. And the Tom Hartman program will be back next Monday. 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
5: For the Daily Yonder and Public News Service, this is the news from rural America. A hunger relief organization's new report shows food insecurity touches every county, with rural and southern communities facing the biggest gaps. Feeding America's Melanie Hall says food scarcity can create a downward spiral.
6: People who are food insecure are more likely to get a chronic disease and put the strain on our healthcare system. Kids that are food insecure, it is harder for them to perform well in school.
5: Nearly 13 million older adults reported food insecurity in 2024, and 8 out of 10 counties with the highest rates were rural. As fires rage across Oregon, the state is training responders to better support older adults in rural areas amid disasters. Julia Brown, with a nonprofit Age Plus, says they're teaching police, paramedics, and other responders how to be more age-aware during extreme weather events. She notes in most emergencies, officials rely on individuals to pack a go bag and plan an evacuation route, but not everyone can.
7: Older adults living independently may not have easy access to transportation, may be living with chronic illness or disability.
5: Laura Byerly, with an Oregon workforce program, says an important topic is talking to folks who don't want to evacuate.
8: When an older adult says, I'm not leaving and you can't make me, what are the opportunities we have there for a conversation? What is the legal requirement?
5: Research shows older adults outside of cities are disproportionately impacted by disasters. Whitesburg, Kentucky's devastating 2022 flood is being commemorated with a new downtown mosaic, illustrating how the community is rebuilding. Artist Lacey Hall is spearheading the effort as part of Letcher County's Growing Home event.
9: They wanted it to commemorate the flood, but also honor the people here, the grit, the strength.
5: Hale, in part, built the mural around fragments of broken treasures donated by community members.
10: A woman donated a box full of buttons and pendants and doodads of all sorts.
5: The bits of pottery and glass create the mosaic alongside Eastern Kentucky flora and fauna, like Joe Pye weed, black-eyed Susans, kingfishers, herons, and the dragonflies that call mountain streams home. The dog days of summer are here, and with them come one of nature's most awe-inspiring sights, the Perseid meteor showers. American Meteor Society contributor Robert Lunsford says visibility will vary by location and weather, but shooting stars will shine brightest just before dawn from August 12th through the 24th.
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12: When a Chicago food writer decided to move his family to rural France, he couldn't imagine how much their lives would change.
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12: Coming up, David Bakanich tells us how in Gascony, eating what makes you happy produces the longest life expectancy rates in all of France. In Italy, the challenge for visitors is learning to have fun with all the things that are different from back home.
14: You have to be able to accept nuances and gray areas, and there's not a black or white answer to everything. Italians are very good at improvising solutions to problems.
12: Do like the locals. Take an evening stroll with your friends.
15: It can be to have a coffee, to have an aperitivo. Ultimately, it's just walk for the sake of it.
12: A first-timer's guide to Italy and duck season in Gascony. It's all just ahead on Travel with Rick Steves.

0: David Mackinnon takes his work as a food writer seriously. So much so that he convinced his wife and daughter to move from Chicago to a small town in France for the better part of a year. That was just so they could get acquainted with the way people eat and live in Gascony. It's one of the least touristy regions of France, with a reputation for tasty food cooked in a lot of duck fat. We'll hear how living in Gascony changed the way they live and eat in just a bit. When Americans visit Italy for the first time, they often find a few things take a little getting used to. Italians are used to rubbing elbows, so it can feel a little crowded sometimes. Nina Bernardo and Susanna Perrocchini are tour guides from Rome who specialize in showing Americans around Italy. They're here to take your calls at 877-333-7425 to get you ready to enjoy Italy and to overcome any potential cultural barriers that might keep you from truly enjoying what Italy has to offer. Susanna and Nina, thanks for being here. Thanks.
1: Hello, everybody.
0: Italy is a challenge, and I think that's why I love it so much. But many people don't like it. We love it. What's your first number one tip for enjoying Italy, Susanna?
1: Well, first of all, I would say you have to change absolutely on, possibly before, but if you're on a long plane and you have a few hours, think about changing your ideas on public and private space. So in Italy, we are a lot of people, you know, in Rome, big cities, crowded Milan. So you need to adjust to our space, which is not the American space.
2: So you're closer together physically.
1: Oh, yes, yeah, much more.
2: On a bus?
1: On a bus, even waiting for something or, you know, doing the passeggiata, the walk.
2: Yeah.
1: So people are more used to be rubbing elbows. And
2: there's even a word for that on the passeggiata in Rome. It's called
1: struscio.
2: The big rubbing, right?
1: Yes, the big rubbing.
2: Everybody's out rubbing.
1: Yes. And actually, lo struscio, as we say, it's a word that we use also because you want people to look at you and to see how good and how...
2: Pay attention.
1: Yeah.
2: Don't you appreciate me?
1: Yes.
2: Come on,
1: yeah,
2: I'll rub
1: absolutely.
2: You again if you don't wake
1: yes.
2: up. Yeah.
1: Well, there are some rubbing that they can get on my nerves, but it's fine.
2: Everybody's out showing off. Nina, what's another tip for
3: enjoying? This brings me to my tip, I think, which is that you have to be able to accept nuances and gray areas, and things are not black and white, and there's not a black or white answer to everything. Italians are very good at improvising solutions to problems, whereas I think North Americans maybe tend to see a right and a wrong all the
2: right.
3: time. So this constant rubbing all the time yeah. might get on your nerves, or we might consider excessive, but in their culture, it's not considered to be offensive.
2: Well, and in Italy, I mean, we just say chaos. In Italy, they are often saying bella chaos.
3: Right. I mean, you don't want Italy to be Switzerland.
2: You sure don't.
3: It'd be a bit boring.
2: It would be boring. So, and along with all that chaos comes a little serendipity. And I find if you're a traveler, if something opens up, if an opportunity opens up, you say yes.
3: You can have the best experiences that way. Yeah.
2: You just can't schedule everything. You set out and have an adventure every morning.
1: Yeah, you go with the flow. You know, I think it's good to come to Italy or to any travel having very good ideas, but then you have to let go.
2: Now, the flip side of that is the reality. Americans have the shortest vacations in the rich world. Oftentimes, we just have 2 days for Rome, and we want to see so much. I mean, there's so much of the classical city, and there's so much of the Vatican. We want to see the Colosseum, the Forum, the Pantheon, St. Peter's Basilica, the Pietà, the Sistine Chapel, and the Vatican Museum. Well, if you're going to do that efficiently, you got to remember everybody.

0: have a particular importance. So,
1: okay, but I'm a teenager. I don't want a church. I don't want a museum. I don't want an ancient site. I want a drink. Where am I going to go?
0: Well, for a drink, I would say in a hip part of town.
1: Are there kind of clubs, little where tourists could be comfortable?
0: Well, I would say that probably young people, there are several parts of Rome that they're kind of interesting, but also Testaccio. Testaccio is one of the old part of Rome that I like because has a very deep sense of the neighborhood.
1: Testaccio.
0: Testaccio.
1: It was the ancient warehouse district of Rome when there was a million people. In ancient Rome, there's a literal mountain built with broken amphorae, right?
0: Yes, absolutely.
1: Jugs,
0: yes.
1: When they would, the shippers would come and
2: that's where all the cheesy discotecas were built into the side of this mountain.
0: Yes.
2: So if she's 20 years old and she wants to hang out with the cheesiest Romans around and hear the cheesiest pickup lines, that's exactly where she should go.
1: And for a 20-year-old American, she has to be on the ball because these guys are issimo. Is that a word? The Italian
2: they're going to call her, they're issimo. They're going to call her bellissima for sure.
1: Every other word from an Italian boy when he's hustling an American girl is issimo.
2: Right,
1: your
2: that's a superlative of every adjective.
3: I will counsel appropriately.
1: So, I mean, I just think it's really exciting, Patty, when you've got a student and a child that's going to be heading off to a place like Rome. It's a beautiful opportunity to meet the local people. And in Europe, it's it really circles around after dark in the clubs and in the enoteche and so on. Lots of dancing places, lots of fun to be had. And Europeans know how to have a good time. And it can be a cultural lesson as well as just flat out fun.
0: Yeah, and lots of nice vibes. So it's
3: good.
1: Testaccio. Issimo. Okay. Thanks, Patty, for your call.
3: Thank you very much. Bye.
1: This is Travel with Rick Steves. We're talking how Issimo Italy is. And when you think about traveling in Italy, I always think that there is just some general lifestyle choices you've got to make. You need to be patient. You need to be flexible. You need to go with the flow. Anywhere you go, you've got an opportunity to be out there for the passeggiata. And when I check into a hotel, first thing I ask is, where and when? When can I go walk with all the people and make the scene on the streets? It's like cruising without cars. Susanna, when you're thinking of the passeggiata, we've talked about this many times on our show just because to me it's the easiest way for an American tourist to feel the joy of life in Italy. Talk about the passeggiata, not in Rome, but just in a small town or wherever.
0: Well, you know, the passeggiata is the base and the very basic of our lifestyle. So everybody has a job, or the lucky ones have one. But it's important to keep also some free time, possibly every single day, and try to do what everybody does, which means you finish to work and you probably want to have an aperitivo with your friends or even with your colleagues. So it's like a little break you can have and you must have. The very typical passeggiata would be during the weekend because, of course, people have more free time. The families finally reunite and they can spend more time. So it would be walking together, can be to have a coffee, to have an aperitivo. Ultimately, it's just walk for the sake of it, to enjoy, you know,
1: to be
0: together and to be out.
1: And there's a lot that is built into Italian culture. The whole piazza idea goes back to ancient times. People gather in the square.
0: The gathering point.
1: And people don't want a big freezer, so they only have to go shopping every 2 weeks. They have a little tiny refrigerator, so they need to go to the market every morning. Every night they enjoy a little time before settling in at home to be out strolling with.
2: But it's so nice to be with a bunch of people who are walking and talking and not on their cell phones or sitting down with their neck over their cell phones, and they're actually engaging with each other.
1: And is that surviving in Italy?
2: That is still surviving in Italy, and especially during this passeggiata time where people are out to see and be seen. I love this Italian expression. They say, si pavoneggiano, which means they get all their peacock feathers out. And so it's like a little bit like if you partake, you're partaking in the theater. So think of yourself on a stage.
1: It's like peacocks walking around. I love that. Say that again in Italian.
2: Si pavoneggiano.
1: And that means literally?
2: They get all their peacock feathers out.

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1: We'll hear what one American family discovered about how to eat well when they moved to a small town in Gascony in rural France. That's in just a bit on today's Travel with Rick Steves. Right now, tour guides Nina Bernardo and Susanna Perrottini are giving us an insider's look at life in Italy. We're learning what a first-time visitor can expect to be different from back home, and about the traditions that bring people together in the streets and piazzas of Italian cities.
2: I love that dimension of Italian, and people are going, bello or bella to each other, depending on if it's a boy looking at a girl or vice versa. But of course, we've got in the headlines in the United States now a lot of discussion about respect between the genders. And I think there's a lot in Italy that goes on that wouldn't be okay in the United States. You're both women who are out there in the streets who might feel like people are giving you too much attention or just looking for you to, you know, put out your peacock feathers. What was the take from Italy about this whole talk in the United States about sexual harassment, Nina?
3: Well, I think definitely there are some cultural differences. Certainly they're starting to have a conversation in Italy as well. I think one of the first women to come out and accuse Harvey Weinstein was an Italian actress. So they are definitely having this conversation. But I would also say that what is acceptable there that maybe is starting to be discussed more here and is still okay there is that men are much more direct and they are much more verbally and visually direct. So that shouldn't be offensive if men look at you, but be ready for them to look at you and to be very verbally direct and appreciative and so very complimentary.
2: So what's an example? How is a man verbally direct when you may be out on the street?
3: They're going to absolutely comment on your appearance. So they're going to tell you you have beautiful eyes and they like your hair and your skin is so soft and they won't remember your name. So they're going to call you Bella the whole
2: time. A perfect stranger will say your skin looks just so soft.
3: They might.
2: Susanna, what else might they say?
4: Well, you know, they can also go to heavier topics and parts of your body, but we have to take it for granted. So as I was a kid, I was a teenager and, of course, much skinnier and, you know, probably looking better than today. I would draw attention and me and everybody else. So you just grew up with the idea that you have to be able to be verbally like a fighter, you know, to fight back.
2: Stand up for your respect.
4: Absolutely.
2: If some guy is disrespectful to you, you get to say, that's okay, that's fun, I can play that game, or no, that's not right.
4: Absolutely. Well, it depends. You know, if you're funny, if you're ironic, if it's you do it with that special something, charm that some Italians may have, I take it. And actually, I say even thank you. I mean, at my age, you thank a lot more than before. But what I'm trying to say is that you have to have a certain sense of humor. But when it goes beyond a certain barrier. And of course, as Nina was saying, it really depends on the culture. For us, that barrier is a little bit beyond the American one.
2: Yeah.
4: We can take it, but we've been used to take that since early stage of our lives.
2: When I look at TV in Italy, it's kind of like bimbo TV. I mean, there's these older men, and then there's these well-built women just bouncing around on TV, and it's just silly conversation. Is that just sort of, that's just fun-loving, or is there any sense among women in Italy that
3: I wouldn't call that fun-loving. I would call that detrimental to society. But what I would say to first-time travelers is don't turn on the television.
2: Yeah. Because, I mean, that's one thing.
3: That's not the impression I want you to come away.
2: It just strikes me in Italy that when I look on the TV, it's flat-out disrespectful to women.
3: I would say that absolutely it is.
4: Yes, and, you know, still a woman as a sexual object is still something that unfortunately is part of our culture. I don't agree. But on the other hand, I don't want to be too strict on the opposite side.
2: Right.
4: So, you know, it's balance.
2: It's a balance.
4: It's a balance, and it depends so much on how they say what they say.
2: As a woman, do you feel respected in your work and on the streets in Italy?
4: Well, you know, I think that as a woman, you have to work harder. You know, you have to be a stronger fighter, and I believe that we are not yet where I would like to be.
2: You need to do some work on that. I mean, Italian women are going to probably be inspired by American women.
4: Yes, I believe that it's already like a world movement.
1: This is Travel with Rick Steves. We're talking with Susanna Perrottini and Nina Bernardo about A First-Timer's Guide to Italy. Our phone number is 877-333-7425. And Samantha's calling in Houston.
5: Yes, a question. I have an upcoming trip to Italy. I'm going to be there for, about 2.5 weeks. And I'm really looking forward to it. But I'm wondering about train tickets. Should I buy them ahead of time? Should I wait until I get there? I know that strikes are a thing that Italians deal with regularly, but as a first-timer to Italy, I don't know how to approach this situation.
2: That's a good question. I go to Italy, too, and I often wonder, should I have my tickets in advance? Should I buy them as I go? Should I buy them all together at one stop in Italy?
3: They're so easy to buy online now that if I were you, if you have a first destination, maybe get it before you go. But then as you make your travel plans while you're there, it's so easy to go online, book it online. You don't even need to print anything out now. You get an email confirmation that you'll show at the train station, and then you can just board your train. And it's
2: so that
3: super
2: has
3: easy.
2: A confirmation number?
3: It has a confirmation number. Have your seat assignment, because I'm assuming it's your first time. You'll probably be going to bigger places. Mm-hmm. You'll be going with high-speed trains.
2: So what super site easy. Do you go to?
3: So
2: to
3: there are two
2: tickets.
3: Sites you can go to. You can go to the state-subsidized train, which is Trenitalia, TrenItalia.it or .com. Mm-hmm. You can do it in English, so you can change the language on the page.
2: Oh, yeah.
3: Or you can go to the private train company, which is Italo, Italo, okay. Treno, Treno.
2: And Samantha, I've done that, and I'm really slow with booking things online in Europe. And Trenitalia.it, you've got your credit card, you go through the prompts, click the Union Jack for English, and you'll have that email with your proper code, and it's no problem at all in that. Make sense?
5: Great. I know that there's like a process to validate your ticket. How does that work if it's an electronic ticket?
3: So if you're on the high-speed train, you never need to validate a ticket because that ticket is no longer valid whether you ride that train
2: or not. So it comes with a reservation.
3: So it comes with a reservation. Yes. And I think you mentioned strikes before. Most often when there are strikes, the high-speed trains to the major destinations will still go anyway. Hmm. It's usually the regional trains that are affected, so it affects a lot of commuters and things like that.
5: Great. How far in advance do you recommend that I buy the tickets? Is there any sort of worry about them selling out or anything like that?
3: No.
4: There are so many for the major destinations.
3: I mean, unless you're traveling on a holiday, you shouldn't have any problems.
2: I like to buy my ticket, about when I arrive into town for the departure, just to get that taken care of. But it shouldn't be any problem. Thanks for your call, Samantha.
5: Thank you. Bye.
2: Tammy's calling from Windermere in Florida. Hi, Tammy.
6: Hi, Rick. Thank you so much for taking my call. I have a question. So I have the privilege of taking my mom on a trip this year. She's a young 73-year-old, and she's checking off a trip from her bucket list. She wants to do the Amalfi Coast, and then we're going to go to Croatia. And from what I can tell, you know, Sorrento's a good local place or a central place that we can get to everything we want to see. We're only at the Amalfi Coast for 5 days. She loves the water, anything to do with the water. She's not a big museum goer. She's not a big church goer. So I know she wants to see Pompeii. She loves history. But I just would love to hear, you know, kind of what you guys, what are the local hidden treasures that you just go, you know, you can't miss this.
2: Well, from Sorrento, there's no hidden treasures, I would say.
4: That's right. Yeah.
2: Sorrento is very touristy. It's wonderful. I absolutely love it. The one city that we would stay longer, more nights in than any other city, is Sorrento, because it's such an amazing home base to travel out from there. A lot of people would be more comfortable sleeping in Sorrento and then taking the boat or the train into Naples, which is more of a rough-and-tumble big city. From Sorrento, you're about half an hour from Pompeii. From Sorrento, you can get on the boat, and in half an hour, you're at Capri, the beautiful romantic island, where you can spend a beautiful day. From Sorrento, you can take a trip down the dreamy Amalfi Coast, and Sorrento itself is just a delightful town. So you got one day in Naples, one day at Pompeii, one day at Capri, one day in Amalfi, and one day in Sorrento. There's 5 days. Now, if you're looking for something untouristy in there, don't. You're in the wrong spot to look for anything untouristy. I love all those places.
3: What time of year are you going?
6: Probably September.
3: It shouldn't be too.
6: Unless you guys say there's a better time I should be going.
2: You know, I love to hire a local guide, just the luxury of a local guide for a day when I'm there. There's lots of hardworking guides. And then you'll get a sense of what are the crowds like, get local advice. But as long as you get an early start, you want to beat the cruise groups. That's what you want to do. A lot of cruise groups and a lot of tour buses with Asian tours come in, and they all, when I was on Capri, they said, oh, we got to do this and that and this and that before the Korean groups come. And it's just everybody on Capri knows the Americans come first, and then the Koreans come. And then after the last boat back to Sorrento, the locals retake their town. So get there early or be out late. You should have a great time.
6: Okay. And like one of the things that I've done in the past, when I took my daughter to Paris, we did a cooking class. And for me, that was amazing. It was not something that a typical tourist would do, but it really showed us a lot about the region and what we should be eating in those different areas. So that's kind of what I was looking for, some of those. You know, yeah, I know it's going to be touristy everywhere, but maybe there are certain things that we should do.
2: Do you guys know of any? I know there's cooking classes in Rome and in Florence and so on. Is there one in the Amalfi Coast area? Have you heard of?
4: Well, yes. One of the things that they organize among the different excursions is cooking classes, because Americans, they do love cooking classes, especially in a place where nature is so generous.
2: And it's very trendy now. Cooking classes and food tours.
4: Wherever
2: I go to TripAdvisor, and I look under things to do, and there's always new and hardworking entrepreneurial little outfits that are doing food tours. And personally, I just love a food tour. It costs about twice what a dinner would cost, but you'll get dinner out of it, and you'll visit six or eight little wonderful hole-in-the-wall artisanal places, and you have a local guide and a lot of friends. Nina?
3: Yeah, and the hotel is an excellent resource for mm-hmm. that, especially in a place like Sorrento, where they have all the contacts for people who do food tours and guides. So email your hotel and say, you know, these are the things I want to do. Can you give me a few suggestions of who I should book?
2: Hey, good luck, Perfect. Tammy. Thanks for your call.
4: Thank you. Bye.
5: Thank you.
1: It's Travel with Rick Steves, and we're helping to turn your questions and concerns into a chance to enjoy Italy like the Italians do, with the help of our tour guides, Susanna Perichini and Nina Bernardo. Lois from Pontevedra Beach in Florida has emailed us, and Lois writes, "We're planning a two-week trip to Italy and want to include a visit to the Cinque Terre. I hear the cruise ships dock in La Spezia now and can arrive en masse and overwhelm the little villages along the coast there. There's even talk of limiting visitors to the Cinque Terre. Are the crowds bad enough to warrant changing our plans?" You know, Lois, I was just on a cruise ship landing in La Spezia, and I noticed, to my sadness, half of the tour buses parked in front of the cruise ship, which have 3,000 tourists on them, were heading for Cinque Terre. It's a very popular thing for cruise ships, and cruise ships inundate the Cinque Terre with crowds. And I think it's a serious problem. If the cruise ships are in La Spezia during the middle of the day, the Cinque Terre can be a real mess. But if you spend the night in the Cinque Terre and be out early and enjoy it until 10 o'clock, and then everybody on the cruise ships is heading home at 4 o'clock, and you got 6 hours of beautiful evening light, you got lots of time to enjoy the Cinque Terre. So I would not stay away from the Cinque Terre, but I would remind you, during the middle of the day in season, when the cruise ships are at La Spezia, it can be a mess. Nina and Susanna, have you had any experience with the Cinque Terre and the crowds?
4: Well, yes. In fact, the Cinque Terre, thanks to you as well, Rick, became like such a popular destination that we are facing that humongous amount of people. And of course, for those who don't know Cinque Terre, there are these five little villages on a cliff. So it's the space and the possibility to accommodate as many people is they cannot do it. It's a beautiful countryside. Actually, it's nature and the shape of men, the hardworking people, and they create this incredible combination. But
2: crowd. Blame it on Rick Steves and the cruise industry.
4: Yes.
2: I, quote, discovered it for American tourists when
4: you
2: I was
4: did.
2: A kid. And
4: you
2: there
4: did.
2: Were no hotels there. And
4: yes.
2: there were certainly no crowds there. And now my just adorable little towns are, they're filled with boutique hotels, wonderful restaurants, and happy tourists. I mean, the locals are wealthy now. It used to be very poor. The tourists are tripping over each other to get there. So it's quite a touristed place. Plus all the thousands and thousands of holiday goers from Genoa nearby, a massive
4: oh, yes.
2: city, come to the Cinque Terre for a little break. But as Susanna was saying, this is the most rugged part of the Italian Riviera, five little villages near La Spezia, and it's just gorgeous. But it does, like, you know, when everybody wants to go there. A lot of people get upset with me for popularizing the Cinque Terre, and they wish I would have just kept it a secret and told them instead, you know. But we're all in this together, and this is just fun to be able to design your itinerary so you can have the best possible trip when you're in a wonderful country like Italy. This is Travel with Rick Steves. I've been speaking with Nina Bernardo and Susanna Perichini about their beautiful country, Italy. I've been going there all my adult life, and I just cannot exhaust that beautiful peninsula of what it has to offer. Of course, when we're planning an itinerary, we Americans have the shortest vacations in the rich world. We want to see everything. We got to be realistic. You've got Rome, Florence, and Venice. They're 3 hours apart by train, and they're the obvious cities to see. What if you're looking for beaches? Now, the Italian is going to go to these giant resorts where traffic jams and discos, and I've been to a few of them looking for some charm, and I came home with nothing. I mean, Via Reggio and
3: the Italian coastline has just been overdeveloped. But if you want to, you could go to Sardinia.
4: Yes,
3: and Sardinia
4: that's what I was
3: has
4: thinking.
3: Some really unspoiled beaches, coves, rocky cliffs. That is definitely the coastline to see.
2: Sardinia is part of Italy, right?
3: Right.
2: And Corsica
3: and
2: is part
3: of France. Right.
2: And these are the two sizable islands.
3: Right, in the Mediterranean. Right.
2: So
3: you could fly there into Olbia or
4: Cagliari,
3: which is
4: the capital.
2: So, Susanna,
3: or take a ferry over.
2: Describe a little bit more about Sardinia.
4: Well, Sardinia is very unique. And the fact that they've been isolated make these people very unique. They have their own language, even though we call it dialect, which is Sardo. But let me tell you that I would not understand a single word if they speak in Sardo. The central part of Sardinia is very mountainous and wild.
7: Uh-huh.
4: And in fact, because I'm a big fan of movies, some of the spaghetti western movies, they had some shot in some parts of Sardinia, in the central part, because it's kind of mountainous. I was lucky to visit Seychelles and Sri Lanka, and the kind of water and the nuances of the color that I've seen in the sea, it's even better, and not because I'm Italian.
7: So you don't need to fly all the way to the Seychelles paradise. You've got it in Sardinia.
4: Of course, you have different trees and plants, yeah. But the water, talking about the water, is very absolutely nice. Incredible.
7: Sardinia.
4: Yes.
7: And there's a local pride to the degree where they cling to their local dialect.
4: Oh, yes, actually.
7: I love this as a historian and a fan of modern European history, how when they created a united Italy, they famously said, we've created Italy, now we have to create
4: the Italians. We're still working on it.
7: And you're still working on it, and it's the land of 1,000 bell towers.
4: Yes.
7: Meaning there's countless communities that are loyal to their bell tower.
4: Yeah,
7: to
4: campanilismo, we say.
7: Campanilismo.
4: Yes.
3: Their regional loyalties are very, very strong, yeah.
7: I'd love to close just with a little bit of reminder to our travelers to learn a few key words when you're in Italy. Of course, we probably don't speak Italian fluently, but of anywhere in Europe, I think Italians are eager to communicate, and we can be creative, and it does help to have a working vocabulary of just a handful of words. I love to be able to say complimenti. It's a beautiful thing. It's just if somebody does a good job, you compliment them. Complimenti, that helps me a lot.
3: I love it.
7: Some phrases just seem to be natural in that language. Porque no?
3: Why not?
7: Why not? You know, and that's sort of the Italian spirit, isn't it? Why not? There's no rule against it.
3: Exactly.
7: Porque no? When we're doing the beautiful passeggiata, you got to remember your suffixes, right? To not mix up the genders.
3: Right, the genders, yes. Right.
7: If I'm admiring a woman, I don't want to say bello.
3: No, you want to say bella.
7: Bella.
3: Bella.
7: For years, when I was a tour guide, I would come into a little hotel and I would say, scusi, io sono capogruppo. I would run in, and you guys are laughing because you understand. I just said, excuse me, I'm a female tour guide, and I need help. So I should have said what? Capogruppo?
3: Capogruppo.
7: Oh, so that little letter makes a huge
3: difference. One letter makes a huge difference.
7: One letter. Dopo di lei.
3: After you.
7: So there's a word that I can pull out and surprise my Italian who thinks I'm just a silly
3: tourist. They'll think
7: tourist.
3: You speak Italian if you pull that one out.
7: Dopo di lei. Posso guardare?
3: Who are you asking if you can look at?
7: No, I'm still thinking.
3: That was a good one.
7: I look ready. Posso guardare? Can I take a look?
3: Yeah.
7: I'm saying that in a shop. So you step into a shop. You're not going to buy anything. You just want to look around. Can you say that? Posso guardare?
4: Posso guardare. Yes,
7: so that's
4: absolutely.
7: A good word to know. Very, very handy. Formidabile, is that it?
4: Formidabile. Yes.
7: That's formidable. What a great way to say instead of just
4: wonderful.
7: Beautiful.
4: Yes.
7: Wonderful. My wine, I like it full-bodied.
3: Robusto.
7: Robusto.
3: Robusto.
7: Oh, I would have said corposo, but...
3: Also corposo.
4: Yes.
7: I like robusto. There's
3: can
7: a good
3: example.
7: Can you
3: say example. That, or am I mixing up my adjectives?
4: No. You did it well. Robusto, corposo. You can use both.
7: And both of you are molto gentile.
4: Grazie.
3: Grazie.
7: And mille grazie and buon lavoro.
4: Grazie a te.
7: We were speaking and understanding Italian. Complimenti.
4: To all of us.
7: Our next stop takes us to a delicious slice of the rural southwest of France. Travel and food writer David McEninch explains how he took his love for all things French to a whole new level when his family rented an old mill house on the edge of a small town in Gascony. It's Travel with Rick Steves.
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7: There's another south of France, one that doesn't have the tourist crowds of Provence or the glitz of the Côte d'Azur. It's called Gascony. To experience it firsthand, food writer David McEninch convinced his family to spend 8 months there. It's a mostly rural region of southwest France where a duck farm and vineyard and maybe a slow-moving tractor seem to lie around every bend in the road. Among the French, Gascony is famous for having some of the heartiest, tastiest food traditions in Europe. David McEninch shares his Gascon adventures in his book, Duck Season, Eating, Drinking, and Other Misadventures in Gascony, France's Last Best Place. He joins us now to tell us how living in small-town Gascony taught him to rethink his role as a cook and how to approach food, wine, and life itself. David, what's so different about Gascony that it actually changed how you live, even after you returned home to Chicago?
10: I hardly know where to begin. It is truly a magical place. I would say, first and foremost, the pace of life, as is the case in much of rural France, is much slower than what I had been accustomed to, you know, living in a city of 3 million people. And we, as a family, had to learn quickly how to slow things down, kind of press pause, take more time with everything, but especially cooking. The Gascons enjoy long meals, they enjoy hearty meals, and they take their time not just with cooking and eating, but really with every aspect of daily life.
7: So let's just take the dinner, for example. And then what about the time before the dinner, the aperitif?
10: Well, let's start with that, because every Gascon meal starts with that. The aperitif, or they call it for short, apéro, is a sacred ritual all over France. But in Gascony, it takes on a really ritualistic aspect. I've had cocktail hours that last for 3 hours in Gascony before the meal even begins. That said, people don't get roaring drunk. They're always eating, they're talking, they're sipping usually wine or floc, which is an Armagnac-spiked wine-based aperitif. This was a ritual we really adopted wholeheartedly in my tiny family, my wife and then kindergarten-age daughter, who would usually have an Orangina or a soda or a glass of sparkling water. And we made this part of our meal ritual, not just on weekends or when we had company, but every single day.
7: You know, it seems like the French are really adamant about creating a buffer between their work world and their home life. And they have this sort of special time that's really dedicated to the conviviality of their community or their family. And it's worked into they make time for it. They prioritize for it.
10: I've often said that the Gascons consider eating and drinking the main focus of the day, and work is just sort of a necessary interruption. And that really held true for us. Admittedly, I was in Gascony to write a book about the cuisine and the wines of the region, so food was my focus. But by necessity, meals became the organizing principle of our day, in large part because the markets were open in the morning, but then shut down at 12 o'clock sharp every day for 2 and sometimes even 3 hours so everyone could enjoy the sanctity of the lunch hour. So if you didn't have your provisioning and shopping done by noon, you were out of luck.
7: The sanctity of the lunch hour. You know, I've been working with my TV crew in France in particular, and, you know, if the sun's out and the light's good and we're getting stuff done, we just grab a sandwich and hardly stop. And my French guide friends, they just shake their heads and go, oh, you barbarians, don't you know this is lunchtime? And
10: heresy.
7: Heresy, sanctity. You know, you've got to take that lunch break. And it sounds like in Gascony, even the food conspires to make you slow down because you cook it slowly, don't you?
10: That's absolutely right. The Gascons favor slower and lower methods of cooking. Now, this was also an adjustment for me. I was a city guy. I favored high-heat, quick cooking methods that didn't take a long time, where you could sear a piece of meat on a skillet or over a grill. And they do that there. But the most beloved and traditional dishes are often cooked in a cocotte, which is a Dutch oven or an enameled cast-iron vessel. And they use cheaper but more flavorful cuts of meat that take a long time to tender into submission. And so it took a while for me to kind of slow down and plan ahead. And frequently, a real traditional Gascon meal has to be begun a day or even 2 days before you eat it, because the meat tastes better if it rests overnight in the fridge and is slowly heated back up the next day.
7: You know, Gascony itself is almost requiring you to slow down if you're a traveler, because, you know, Provence is sort of off of the beaten path because it's not served very well by the trains and the freeways, and Gascony even more so. It's a tiny little corner of France down in the southwest. Toulouse is the biggest city nearby, right?
10: That's right. Toulouse is, I would call it, the gateway to Gascony, though it's not really in the traditional region of Gascony. If you look at a map of France, you can kind of see all the roads and train lines veering away from this area that has fewer place names on the map. It is not served by high-speed rail. There are no expressways going through it, so it's a little harder to get to, but you're rewarded when you get there.
7: Would you think there's a movement, David, among the local people to, why don't we get a high-speed train connection, or do they think that's a blessing that helps them maintain their traditional quality of life?
10: It's funny you mention that because I check the headlines of La Dépêche du Midi. It's the regional newspaper out of Toulouse. And the front page news over the past week or two has been the possibility of getting a TGV line to Toulouse that would cut through Gascony. I don't think it's a done deal yet, but there's a big public debate going on as we speak about whether that's going to happen.
7: In many places around Europe, a lot of people who are the traditionalists and treasure their lifestyle, they see the arrival of the freeway or the high-speed train as something that's going to threaten their way of life, and they actually work against it.
10: Well, it's funny that that strain of thinking goes back generations in Gascony. There's a marvelous book written about rural France by Eugen Weber, who documented what life was like outside the cities in France up to the turn of the 20th century. And as early as the 16th century, Gascons were resisting having bridges and roads built through their region. They were very proud and believed that they had everything they needed to survive without access to neighboring provinces.
7: They don't need no stinking Paris.
10: Exactly. In fact, the very few Gascons who made what was then the arduous journey up to the capital, up to Paris, and returned back to the native homeland of Gascony were forever referred to thereafter as Parisians.
7: Those who had even been up there and been exposed to it. David Makinich is our guide to the culinary culture of Southwest France right now on Travel with Rick Steves. David tells us what his family discovered living in a small town in the French countryside in his book, Duck Season, Eating, Drinking, and Other Misadventures in Gascony, France's Last Best Place. David is a former features editor for Chicago Magazine and contributor to the New York Times travel and food sections, and you can still find many of his food and drink articles in the archives to Savour Magazine. There's more with today's show at ricksteves.com/radio. Now, David, we're talking about Gascony, and it's down there near Basque Country, near the Pyrenees in the southwest of France. I love the way you describe it in your book because it just sounds like it's a fortress that stands apart from the modern world, just sort of enjoyably frozen in time. The main city is, 12,000 people? And then you describe the little towns in the region as bourgs that are 5,000 people
10: right.
7: each, and then a bunch of hamlets, which are just a church and a little more. Give us just a quick description of a region of France where that you say the ducks outnumber the people 7-1.
10: That's right. It is not the least densely populated department of France, but it is the most agricultural of France's 101 administrative departments, meaning more of its land is under cultivation than any other department. And that's the first thing you notice when you're there. Farming is the livelihood. It is technically the south of France, and people speak in that bouncy accent that we associate with the south of France, with Provence particularly. But unlike Provence, it's a much more lush landscape. There's not a great deal of traffic. There's virtually no mass tourism. And like you said a moment ago, it does feel a little bit like rural France frozen in time.
7: Now, you lived in a little village, and I just love the way you describe your old mill house with a sparse kitchen and right there with the stream running through the mill and a stone bridge out the window. Can you give us a sense of what was your home with your family there for your stay in Gascony?
10: Well, let's put it this way. I put it charitably. It was an adjustment at first. Mm-hmm. You know, we lived in a air-conditioned condo in the city of Chicago and moved into a 200-year-old stone-walled textile mill that had been converted, but only just converted for human habitation. It was actually a really picturesque place that we fully and completely fell in love with over time. At first, there was a lot of mildew to deal with. There was a lot of insects to deal with. There was a lack of heat. It's the first place I've ever lived, and maybe the only place I will ever live, where we really had to build a wood fire every night during the cold months to not freeze. And of course, that eventually became a ritual that we cherished.
7: Did you consider yourself on some kind of a sabbatical? Was this a chance where you had an agenda where you wanted to recharge and be inspired and be changed? And if that was your goal, how did you reach it?
10: Well, you know, as with so many of these big life projects you undertake, what you get out of it isn't always what you expect to get out of it. And obviously, I went there to write a book. And I was driven by an intense curiosity about the land, about the food, and about the people. And that curiosity was more than satisfied during our 8 months there. But what we came away with, and you hinted at this just a moment ago, Rick, is we ended up making family memories that have become kind of a touchstone for us. It was a truly magical time for us. It was kind of us against the world a little bit at first. We didn't know many people when we got mm-hmm. there, and we did have more free time on our hands. Our daughter, who was 7 at the time, didn't have a packed dance card of after-school activities. They didn't really have any to offer. She came home after school, and we spent time together as a family in our very chilly textile mill. We cherish these memories now, and we talk about it constantly.
7: You write that Gascony is more soulful than Provence or Côte d'Azur, more deeply French. How can one place be more deeply French? What did you mean by that?
10: You know, it's a bit of a paradox because Gascony is both deeply French and also a bit of a country unto itself that mm-hmm. had, up until really the 20th century, its own language and folkways that were pretty cut off from the rest of France. And yet, all the qualities and ideals that I associate with Frenchness, from what we just call the sanctity of the dinner and lunch hour to the notion of fraternité, to a sense of hospitality, all that felt amplified to me in Gascony. Mm-hmm. And I think that it's partly because it has remained such a rural place for so many generations that those traditions haven't been chipped away at as much as they have been in the cities.
7: We're exploring Gascony in the rural southwest of France with David Mackinich right now on Travel with Rick Steves. David, his wife, and daughter spent nearly a year living in a 200-year-old mill house in a small village to get acquainted with the region's cuisine and traditions. He writes about it in his book, Duck Season, Eating, Drinking, and Other Misadventures in Gascony, France's Last Best Place. Michael's listening in from Charlton, New York, and joins us with a question for David at 877-333-7425. Hi, Michael.
11: Yes. Actually, my wife and I, being educators in the New York State teaching system, we frequent the Brittany region usually every other year or so for at least a month or two. I'm actually enjoying a nice glass of Beaujolais Nouveau as we speak. And just kind of curious, as we try and recreate some of the dishes that we create and eat it with friends and family that live in Brittany, but struggle finding those very French flavors. Wine seems to be nowadays more or less pretty easy to find, a good French wine, but the food is tough to recreate. So are there any suggestions or simple tricks maybe that I'm missing?
10: You know, we faced the same challenge when we got home from Gascony, and I imagine we were probably in search of a slightly different set of ingredients. I imagine maybe you were trying to find the special kind of buckwheat they use in the crepes in Brittany. The big challenge for me, as you might guess, was finding the same kind of duck that we got used to there. And I don't have a solution for that. You know, occasionally you'll find a farmer who's raising a breed of livestock that you may have grown accustomed to over there, but it can be quite an odyssey to find that farmer. I found that what we do is we try to satisfy ourselves. If we can't find the right ingredients, we at least try to reproduce the methods of cooking and the style of cooking, even if we have to use a slightly different cut of meat or a different kind of sea salt or a different seasoning. And we get pretty darn close to what we were eating in France. But I truly sympathize, brother. It is it is hard to taste these things over there and not be able to reproduce them.
7: A big part of it is also you can't find a 200-year-old stone mill with an old bridge out your window to eat it. I always find that
10: also
7: frustration.
10: A problem.
7: You can't create the ambience of where you're eating it. You can certainly create the tempo, though. That's probably a major accomplishment, just to be able to slow down and enjoy the conviviality that comes with mealtime.
11: Yes.
10: Absolutely.
11: Yes, it is, and it's a great thing to try and recreate. And I don't want to sound negative.
10: I think it's a tricky thing.
7: The solution is just to physically travel there. I mean, it's, you know, for me, souvlaki in Greece is just only right in Greece, and bruschetta is only right in Tuscany, and there's something about it that you just can't.
11: Right.
7: It almost, Thomas Jefferson said, travel makes a person wiser if less happy. I don't think he was talking about the cuisine, but he may have been. You come home, it's just not the same.
10: There's a sense of loss.
11: I agree.
10: And isn't that why we travel?
7: We go and taste
10: the thing we want to taste the most. It's the first thing we do when we get off the plane.
7: Michael, thanks for your call.
11: No, thank you for having me, and all the best, and we love following the program.
7: Oh, take care. Thanks a lot. Happy travels.
11: Bye-bye.
7: This is Travel with Rick Steves. We're talking with David Mackinich. His book is Duck Season,
2: And David, you mentioned people in Gascony have the longest lives in France. Their diet seems to be pretty heavy, but they have apparently a pretty good lifestyle. In spite of all that duck fat, how can they live so long?
10: Well, that is what's commonly referred to as the Gascon paradox, which is really the paradox within the French paradox. And if you know you followed the news over the years, that's a subject that comes up from time to time. France, on the whole, has a lower incidence of heart disease than either Britain or the United States and much of Western Europe, in fact. The Gascons are at the heart of that statistical anomaly. The region to which Gascony belongs enjoys the highest longevity at birth of any regional population of France and the lowest incidence of heart attacks. And when you go there and eat Gascon food for the first time, you are incredulous. You can't believe that that could possibly be true because the food on the face of it is very rich. But
2: you know, I'm sure it has something to do with friends, family, and lack of stress.
10: I couldn't have said it better. I really think that those are really the most profound influences on longevity there. Mm-hmm. I would also say that meals are rich, but they're balanced. Mm. And people eat to their satisfaction, but they don't eat in between meals. They don't drink to excess. Mm-hmm. And it's a rural place without urban stress, and people tend to
2: laugh a lot.
10: Stay close to family.
2: Do they laugh a lot?
10: And they laugh a lot. They also sing a great deal.
2: Sing a lot and laugh a lot.
10: That's right.
2: That's a good counterbalance to the foie gras and the cream-filled tarts and all that duck confit. This is Travel with Rick Steves. We've been talking with David Mekinich, and his book is Duck Season, Eating, Drinking, and Other Misadventures in Gascony, France's Last Best Place. So, David, now you're back in Chicago. You went there with your family. You had your sabbatical. You're back at your normal, you know, regular world. What part of Gascony have you taken home with you and incorporated into your everyday lifestyle that has made that trip to Gascony something that has been transformative for you and your family?
10: We really take more time with our meals, just as a family, even on a weeknight. Now, obviously, there are some nights where we just can't make it happen, and we end up in front of the TV. I'm not going to say that never happens. One thing that we are pretty religious about now is taking a little bit of time before we eat dinner to put the phones down, gather in the living room with a glass of wine and some sparkling water for Charlotte, our daughter, and make the transition from the workday to the evening, to our leisure time, to the meal. Sometimes it only lasts 15 minutes. Sometimes we're able to stretch it out for an hour. We'll read a magazine, read a book, we'll chat, and then we feel ready to sit down and have a really gratifying evening meal.
2: And if you don't have time for that 15 or 20 minutes, it's probably an indication that you need to take that 15 or 20 minutes.
10: Exactly. It means we need to do a little bit of retooling in our life to make room for that.
2: Wow. Now, if you just take that lesson home, duck season has been a beautiful thing. David Mekinich, thanks so much for sharing your love of Gascony, and best wishes with your writing and with duck season.
10: It's my pleasure. Thanks, Rick.
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14: 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I'm your host, Medina Slace, and the high stalls are buzzing. 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
15: I'm Serena.
16: I'm Daniel.
15: And we're Pufftown Bakehouse at the north end of Pike Place Market. Pufftown Bakehouse began as a quiet personal practice. Daniel, you're a trained pastry chef. Mm-hmm. At home baking. Serena, you were supporting behind the scenes. How would you describe that period before the world was watching?
16: That's a really good question. We both worked our full-time jobs, too, while we were doing that. And it felt very like we were living in two worlds, excited to have people actually see us for the first time, but still kind of enjoying the space of being in between, still having the comfortability of having another job.
17: It was a difficult time because we felt like we were onto something kind of like big that no one's really doing, especially in Seattle, just like focusing on croissants alone. Mm-hmm. And we wanted to really kind of tease what we were doing before we really kind of came out with it and our brand and everything like that. So it was like, yeah, living in two worlds of like, how do we run Pufftown behind the scenes of what we're kind of doing now, but still kind of like get people excited about it.
15: What shifted in your work artistically or intuitively that led to your launch at the Pike Place Market in December 2024?
16: Before we opened up Pike Place, we were only focused on wholesale. Our whole overall concept is to really provide something intentional for people at a lower price rate, of course, too. Everything we have is under $11. So because of that, we had to make some major decisions. We let go of some pretty big wholesale accounts that we think worked out for the best. They were really scary choices to make at the time, but we much preferred having direct communication and direct conversation with everyday communities, and we value that more than being tied to corporations right now.
15: Lamination and an evolving menu shape your pastries. How are those disciplines maintained at a scale that serves 14 million people annually on the cobblestone?
17: Definitely not easy. I think luckily because we are just doing one thing, we can really focus on that and having the right standards and the right practices to make sure everything's the same every single time. Mm-hmm. And being able to scale up isn't too much of an issue if we're just kind of focusing on one thing and knowing how to do that every, you know, we're not trying to figure it out every single time we need to scale up, mm-hmm. you know. And I think just taking our time with it, and like we plan our menus out 2 months in advance, 3 months in advance, mm-hmm. to really make sure that can we scale this up? Can we put this into high production and make it the same every single time? Mm-hmm.
15: With steady demand and frequent sellouts at Pike Place Market, what has this experience revealed that you couldn't have known in advance?
16: There's so many things we've learned that we had no clue we were going to learn. And even today still, I think our biggest one is fluctuation of the general public, what they're going to like, what they're not going to like, learning how to make a menu based on something that we can have items that people in general will like and be interested in, but still items that people that come regularly will still be interested in getting and trying new.
17: Also the adjustment of like the community of people that we've been a part of now, like starting this and meeting the people that we have met has been really huge, I think, for both of us. And I don't think we definitely would have met the people that we have just doing our regular job. Now we have such a community that we're a part of and that we're super proud of. Has been really huge.
15: From home kitchen to this brick and mortar storefront, what do you hope customers take away as the seasonal menus come into focus at Pufftown Bakehouse?
16: Knowing that they got something from real locals that really care, that are intentional with everything that we make, everything we put out has a lot of thought and love that we are genuinely trying to show our community.
17: The intention that we're putting into our products in our business and our customer service. 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Like, we feel really proud about what we're doing and how we're connecting with the people that we're serving. Intention is a word that we use a lot, and everything we do has a certain intention to it.
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Good Friday afternoon. My name's Ian Hughes. Thank you for coming along here with us. Just finishing up there with Medina and the Market. Rick Steves before that. You can catch both of those programs between noon and 1 right here on listener-supported community radio every Friday afternoon. The Tom Hartman Program and Amy Goodman and Democracy Now!, all of our public affairs coming at you Monday through Friday, helping us sort out this strange, strange world. Kicking off afternoon music today with the one, the only, the great voice there of Raul Malo. Raul would have turned 61 years old today, born on August 7th, back in 1965. We lost Raul this past December. Yet his music and that extraordinary instrument of Raul's voice certainly lives on. We're going to listen to another, 91.3 KBCS.

91.3 KBCS Roots Rock and Soul. A few in there from Raul Malo and the Mavericks from the Wonderful Moon and Stars record. One of Raul's last efforts there, a guitar and a bottle of wine. Blue Moon going way back to about 1995 from that LP Music for All Occasions. There Goes My Heart from one of the great 90s era country records. What a Crying Shame is what it's called. From their An Espanol album, and also covering Kris Kristofferson's For the Good Times. Raul Malo, born on this day back in 1965. Deeply missed. The Mavericks themselves, Paul Deacon and Eddie Perez, monster guitarist Eddie Perez, Jerry D. McFadden, out on tour this summer with a group of guest singers with them, and paying tribute to Raul and, of course, all of the wonderful music that they all made together for decades. And kind of a sweet thing, I think. It's 1:22 on this Friday afternoon. My name's Ian Hughes. Thank you so much for coming along. You're welcome to reach out if you would like. DJ at kbcs.fm. And from an album called Face the Feeling, this is something new from Joby Riccio, 91.3.

91.3 KVCS. That is Rhiannon Giddens. Hope is a Thing with Feathers. Her new release, Carolina Rain, is what we pulled from it. Dylan, jumping back to Shadow Kingdom, a live concert he recorded in 2021, I think. Finally saw the light of day in about 2023, and sort of a sweet version there, Forever Young. Brennan Weld before that with a $2 Pistol, and Seattle's own Massey Ferguson, Lights Get Low. That's off of a record they put out about a year plus ago now. You Can't Tell Me I'm Not What I Used to Be is what it's called. And Joby Riccio, new music there from Joby, The Ridge, from her record Face the Feeling. About 20 minutes before 2 on this Friday. My name's Ian Hughes. Thanks for hanging out here with me from the Didn't He Ramble record, Glenn Hansard, 91.3.

91.3 KVCS, Roots Rock. And so that's Tift Merritt, a brand new record. It's been really 10 years, maybe even longer since the last new Tift Merritt record. This one's called Sugar, and it's really nice. Mad Mad World is what we pulled from it. Mamas and the Papas from 1966. What were you doing in 1966? No Salt on Her Tail is what we were listening to. Kim Virant there, Rivers Rise. Kim's got a whole new record on the way as well. Makes a lot of wonderful music here in the Northwest and often plays around the city. So a number of good opportunities to catch her live. River Shook, who was just in town. We went to the self-titled River Shook record for Lost Without Your Love. And Glenn Hansard started off that set with the song Winning Streak, off of his album Didn't He Ramble. We're just a few minutes before 2 o'clock on this Friday. My name's Ian. Thanks for coming along here with us. Really appreciate your time and your ears. Drew Holcomb and Ellie Holcomb and Drew Holcomb and the Neighbors and Ellie Holcomb are all going to be over at Marymore Park in Redmond on August 21st doing a show. A new record is coming out, and we have a pair of tickets to send you to the Drew Holcomb and Ellie Holcomb show at Marymore in Redmond on August 21st. But you got to call 425-564-2424. That's 425-564-2424 if you'd like to see Drew and Ellie Holcomb at Marymore in Redmond on the 21st. 91.3 KBCS.

from a new record. It's called Coaster. The song we were listening to is called Sea Song, and she will be in Seattle on September 18th performing over at Connor Byrne Pub in Ballard, if you'd like to see her play. Brandon Flowers before Emily Jean Brown. Brandon doing a song called Plans. Allison Russell with Brittany Spencer and Black Lavender. She's going to be in town the next couple of nights, August 8th and August 9th in Woodinville at the Chateau Saint-Michel Winery with Sarah McLaughlin. And Drew Holcomb and the Neighbors, along with Ellie Holcomb, with a song called Promised Land. That is off of their latest release, and they, too, coming into town. They're going to be at Marymore Park in Redmond on August 21st. 2:13 on this Friday afternoon. My name's Ian. This is Bob Sumner.

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91.3 KBCS Roots Rock and Soul. Devin Gafilian there. That is from his new record. It's called Time Will Tell. Some Days is what we pulled from it. And he is going to be at the Crocodile on October 6th, if you'd like to see him perform. Alan Toussaint from a live record recorded not too long before we lost him. It's called Songbook. It's a beautiful album. Brickyard Blues is what we were listening to. Amy Helm, who's coming to the Northwest here in a few weeks too. Money on Seven is what we were listening to. And Bob Sumner from his Someplace to Rest Easy record, 40 Years on the Floor. It's 2:30 on this Friday afternoon. 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

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Listening there to Lindy Ortega, going back a few years to Faded Gloryville, nice version of the Bee Gees classic To Love Somebody. These Sacred Souls in there, Weak for Your Love, Marvin Gaye from What's Going On, listening to Right On, and Aretha Franklin in there with Daydreamin'. 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About 12 minutes before 3 on this Friday, Phosphorescent, Covering the Dead.

Music and Ideas, 91.3 KBCS, Bellevue, Seattle, Tacoma, a broadcast service to Bellevue College since 1973, just about a minute before 3 o'clock on this Friday afternoon. My name's Ian Hughes. Thanks for coming along. Bob Marley and the Wailers live in London, 1975, a superb live record. And we pulled Them Belly Full, But We're Hungry from the album. Phosphorescent there before Bob and the Wailers, Standing on the Moon. That goes to a five disc, I think, collection called Day of the Dead, which pulls together many of the great Grateful Dead songs and lots of performers doing them, doing nice versions of them, too. You know, sometimes those things can be sort of hit or miss. And that one seems to be more hit than miss, at least in my ears. That's the way it goes. You are welcome to reach out if you would like, dj@kbcs.fm. We're going to spin a little closer here to the Northwest. Spontaneous Rex has a new record. It's called Cataclysm. They tell me it might actually be their last record, but they will be at Hidden Hall in Fremont with an album release show nonetheless on September 3rd, 91.3 KBCS.

So maybe I could be a fly and feed arachnid as I die and do the ritual from within the silken tunnel that they spin.

0: 91.3 KBCS Roots Rock. And so that is the Womack Sisters. They got a new one. If I Let You is what we were listening to there. Just fantastic singers. The nieces of the great Bobby Womack, as a matter of fact. They are currently out on tour, the Constellation Tour. And it's The Sacred Souls. It is Lalome and the Womack Sisters together. It's pretty fantastic, I got to say. We were actually spinning These Sacred Souls a little earlier today. They will all be at Carnation, Washington tomorrow night at Rimlinger Farms if you'd like to check out that Constellation Tour. And again, the Womack Sisters, who we were just listening to, These Sacred Souls and Alone, that's going to be a good one. Supertramp before that from 79 maybe, The Logical Song, going back to Breakfast in America. K-Slang Veers with Accidental Tattoo, that wonderful K-Slang Veers record turning 10 years old, and some fun stuff released from those sessions that had previously not been. Fish from A Picture of Nectar, and Spontaneous Rex from right here in Seattle. They got a record called Cataclysm. They will be releasing it at Hidden Hall in Fremont on September 3rd, we were listening to a song called Cantaloupe Island. You can see it all at kbcs.fm. 321 on this Friday. Speaking of their uncle, here's Bobby.
1: You know, everybody's got their own way of doing anything. Like, you take this particular song, for instance. It's been done by many, but

into the great unknown. So we'll taste the bitter tears till the darkness disappears, while we're leaning on each other.

91.3 KVCS Roots Rock. And so that is the great Rodney Crowell right there. A brand new record. And we were listening to Go Light a Candle, which features Emmylou Harris and Lyra Lynn on harmonies there. Good help if you can get it, right? Rodney Crowell. Rodney Crowell turning 76 years old today. Cassie Velaza out of the Portland area, jumping back to a record called Dear Dead Days or Verde River, and the great Sammy Smith with Saunders Ferry Lane, and Bobby Womack in there taking a turn on Fire and Rain. You can see all of that at kbcs.fm. Rodney Crowell, just really one of our great songwriters. He's been doing it well for a long, long time and has written some great, great songs over the years. I think we're going to maybe sit in some Rodney Crowell world for here just a bit. 91.3.

91.3 KBCS Roots Rock and Soul. Rodney Crowe, Loving You is the Only Way to Fly. That is from the Chicago Sessions, released a few years back now. Wonderful record there from Rodney Crowe. Rodney turns 76 years old today, and just an extremely great songwriter. Stars on the Water, jumping back to a self-titled record he put out in about 1981. The Houston Kid with I Walk the Line. Perhaps only Rodney Crowe would change the melody to I Walk the Line and then still ask Johnny Cash to sing on it. Ain't Living Long Like This. That is the earliest one we played in that set from 78. Leaving Louisiana in the broad daylight. Lots of folks have done that, of course, over the years. Sure loved Rodney's version. And Go Light a Candle, starting off, finishing the last set. And that is a brand new record there from Rodney Crowe. Still doing it. The record's called Then Again. Just a few minutes before 4 o'clock on this Friday afternoon. My name's Ian. I am with you until 5. Thanks for coming along here with us today. And this is a new one from Valerie June.

Music and Ideas, 91.3 KVCS, Bellevue, Seattle, Tacoma, a broadcast service of Bellevue College since 1973. It's a few minutes past 4 o'clock on this Friday afternoon. Los Lobos and Steve Earle there together, from what I'm reading for the first time, which is hard to believe, but there it is, with a brand new song. Susan Tedeschi jumping back to Just Won't Burn, and Valerie June and her take on Smokestack Lightning, also just out. And speaking of new stuff, this is Margo Silker, 91.3 KBCS.

91.3 KVCS Roots Rock. And so, Good Friday. My name's Ian. Thanks for coming along. Panadas Illegalis there with a brand new song, new record on the way. Not heard the whole thing yet, but digging what I've been hearing. Flea before that. Anora is the new Flea record where he is playing mostly trumpet on, has some pretty sweet guests on that record, like Nick Cave. We were listening to his take on Willow Weep For Me. Shannon Lay, that is from the Pass the Veil record. What Does It Mean? The Janines, Things Are Gonna Change. The Ventilator Blues, going back to the Stones there from Exile on Main Street, and Otis Taylor with the Huckleberry Blues. You can see all of that at kbcs.fm. 4:33 on this Friday afternoon. 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

91.3 KBCS. Listening to Kurt Vile there, Every Time I Look at You. That is off of his latest record, Philadelphia Has Been Good to Me. Really nice record there from Kurt Vile. Waxahachie with Much Ado About Nothing. The Feelies in there from their Good Earth record. The Stropies in there, too. Burning Bright and Great Plains. You can see all that at kbcs.fm. Greg D'Elia, our operations manager, taking over here in just a few minutes at 5 o'clock. He's going to spin records for you for the next couple of hours. Really nice way to kick into your Friday, late Friday afternoon. And then a wonderful lineup of music for you all evening. Friday night, kicking off with Freedom Sounds, music from all over the world, funk breaks, soul classics, all sorts of things with DJ Mikey O. And then that's going to be followed up by Funk Scribe Fridays later tonight. DJ Funk Scribe doing it well, 9 to 11. And then DJ Devin with Indie Basement coming in to take us into early Saturday morning, doing all sorts of wonderful indie rock and demos and rare tracks and lo-fi. It's a very cool show later on tonight, kicking off at 11. You can hear all of these programs, of course, anytime, archived at kbcs.fm on the website and, of course, on the app. Coming out of the Tacoma area from a record called You Could Do Better, The Marrying Type, 91.3.

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My name is Greg, taking over the music mix here for your evening after Ian Hughes, our music director, brought you that afternoon set of Roots Rock and Soul. And I started off 5 o'clock there with Joe Cocker's One Word, Peace. Keeping it in your mind and in your heart as I've got some sweet groove, funk, soul style sounds coming up for the next 2 hours of music here heading towards 7 o'clock on KBCS. So stay tuned for some James Govan and Roy Ayers, some Liquid Soul and Alan Stone, Greg Franks with the Quiet Boys, Z Daw and Lee Fields, some Marvin Gaye and Maceo Parker too, as well as Buddy Miles Express and so much more. Coming up for this first set of music, I have some Sharon Jones and the Dap Kings for you, Thelma Jones and the Isley Brothers, Prince, and this is Tommy Guerrero expressing that peace and staying strong. Don't fake it. Let's work and keep on doing it stronger, longer, and stronger. Here on 91.3 KBCS, listener-supported community radio, so glad to have you all tuned in to this evening mix of Roots, Rock, and Soul on KBCS.